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That's about all the time I have today for you. You're listening to CJ and Company. We got our own thing from the Devil's Gun album. Before that, a double dose of LaBelle from Chameleon. Chameleon into Gypsy Moth. And Brass Construction gave us Screwed Condition. Lakeside dropped in with It's All the Way Live. And Candy Staten gave us Rock. T.S. Monk, that's Thelonious S. Monk Jr., gave us House of Music. He laid it all out in the song, the life of him being the son of jazz piano great Thelonious Monk. And the SOS Band dropped in with Take Your Love Where You Find It. It's been a pleasure being with you this afternoon. Stay tuned. Gimme T just walked up in, bringing you the sound department. Sophisticated Funk in all dimensions. Oh, you got a real special treat. It's Father's here. I will see you again. 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We've got a full slate. Living Traditions, Kilby Block Party. Or just enjoy the pre-summer weather. I'm going to take my leave of you right now and disappear in the mist. Look forward to seeing you again next week.

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1: Are you on dope?
2: Yes.
1: Dope. What kind?
2: Musical dope.
1: You get high?
2: Yes.
1: Off of what?
2: Music.
1: Are you on a trip or something?
2: Yes.

0: 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My lord. It's about as good as it gets there.
1: Indeed.
0: And just so overjoyed to have Rich Glavis back with us.
1: It's been over a year.
0: Where have you been? Has it really been over a year?
1: It was, and the last one was March of 25. Now let's get it together.
0: Well, okay, we will. I needed the reminder, man. No, and I look too. So I number all the set list that we do, and this is the sixth one.
1: Right.
0: So this
1: right.
0: is, yeah.
1: Yeah.
0: Volume six for State Street here.
1: Yeah, cool. Yeah.
0: So this is, tell us about this tune here.
1: Well, this is Loggins and Messina. You know, they, I want to say Messina, he was in Poco and Buffalo Springfield, and he wanted to get together, he wanted to produce records. And so he got Kenny Loggins, and he was just going to produce a solo album of Kenny Loggins. And they sang a couple of tunes, and they thought, wow, we sound pretty good together. And so, like six or seven albums later, and a greatest hits album.
0: I was going to say,
1: there you go.
0: Because it's not like they dabbled. Where, you
1: no,
0: know, they
1: no.
0: did a ton of work together.
1: No, they did, and I think it was all by accident, actually.
0: So. You know, when I, as Gabriel was leaving too, we were talking about like yacht rock, which really is like AOR, right?
1: Right.
0: Or soft rock.
1: Sure.
0: And really, though, it just, whatever you call it, it sounds amazing. And
1: oh.
0: We played a number of stuff that very much falls under this. So, yeah, this is right at home here on the department.
1: Yeah, this is kind of a departure. They kind of did radio stuff and some soft tunes, you know, stuff like that. But that Angry Eyes, yeah.
0: Oh, yeah.
1: That's a rocker.
0: That intro. Oh, boy, is it. So what are we going to get into, man? Looking over the list, there's going to be some good ones.
1: Oh, yeah, we got.
0: Oh, speaking of, as this comes in, too.
1: Oh, yeah, you got to hear the start
0: of
1: this.
0: Oh, Lordy. It's the sound department.

0: All right, we're back. We let that drop in. And then, yeah, tell us just the length of this one, Rich.
1: Well, it's 17 minutes long. It's probably one of the first really psychedelic songs out there. I think it came out in 69, maybe earlier than that, but yeah.
0: Whole side of the record, right?
1: Whole side, side two.
0: I was going to say, do you remember what side?
1: Side two, and interesting thing. Apparently, Iron Butterfly, they were a bunch of stoners. Imagine
0: no.
1: that. And the guy heard the original title of the song was supposed to be "In the Garden of Eden."
0: Okay.
1: And he heard it as "In a Garden of Vida," because he was high. And then poor Iron Butterfly, they screwed up their reputation and probably their careers. They got stuck in the airport going to Woodstock, and they didn't get
0: and they
1: to
0: never
1: play.
0: Made it.
1: No, they never made it.
0: You know, and that, those little tidbits are perfect here. I had no clue about that. And not that I was shocked by how long this one goes.
1: Yeah.
0: Because we know that there's plenty of tracks that run that, right?
1: Yeah.
0: I think we did. I think we had a show where we did play all, like, seven, parts of Shine On You Crazy Diamond.
1: Yeah, you played it intermittently. Yeah.
0: That'll run a cool 20 minutes on you.
1: Oh, hell yeah.
0: No big deal.
1: Yeah, that plays a long time.
0: So again, we're so happy to have him back. You know, he's got his fingerprints all over this. Like I said, it's volume 6. He's got it handwritten here, curated straight from the mind. So we're going to get into it at State Street with Rich Glavis.
1: Yeah, just hold on.

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1: It's a sound apartment.
2: Sorry.
1: No, this is live. All right. This is authentic radio that's happening. Right? There's not a big light that says the mics are on. Let's get it.
2: Okay.
1: What do we got happening right now?
2: Well, we got Presence of the Lord. It's by Blind Faith. They did one album.
1: Really? Just one?
2: Yeah. Steve Winwood, Eric Clapton, Ginger Baker, who's considered one of the greatest drummers ever. And just super group.
1: Yeah, no big deal, right?
2: Yeah.
1: We'll get together and record this.
2: And that's, it's a classic.
1: And then speaking of classics, we had Pink Floyd in there doing Mother.
2: Yeah, From the Wall. Interesting story. Sweet Roger Waters. Everybody says what a pretty much an a-hole he is. And he spit on somebody on the front row in a concert. And he told the band, he said, you know, I wish there was some way we could have a wall between us and the fans. And so they did the wall.
1: Yeah, right?
2: They build an actual wall between them and the fans.
1: That's hilarious. It just is conceptual as that album is. It's interesting to get that little note of it. Now, this is so awesome. They did a whole documentary about Darkside.
2: Yeah.
1: And just some of the little, like, non-intentional, like, accidental things that happened while they were recording it. And that end up being so just like, how did they come up with that, right? And like,
2: well, yeah, I mean, Darkside was, I mean, when it was first received, it was, people probably thought that, well, this is the same psychedelic crap that they played before. Because Pink Floyd was not good before then. I mean, in their early days. They were something you had to really like or you hated it.
1: Yeah, and, yeah.
2: But, it grew on people. For some reason, Darkside did.
1: Yeah, well, and
2: it just came out at the right time.
1: The lady's voice on Great Gig in the Sky, they're talking to her, and she, when she did it, they rapped, and she was, like, crying because she thought it was so terrible.
2: Yeah.
1: And they were like, and then you hear it, and it's like, oh, my God.
2: Oh, yeah, it's considered one of the greatest,
1: like, vocal performances,
2: yes,
1: right?
2: Yeah.
1: Ever.
2: Nobody knows who she is.
1: No,
2: either.
1: Right. It's just some, you know, random singer. And then we had that was that Marshall Tucker band, Rich, Fly Eagle Fly.
2: Yeah, that's from Carolina Dreams. I think it's 79. I think it's their best album. They've always got that flute, and they had that country rock kind of thing going on. Yeah, good stuff.
1: And this was a little accident there, but we played Toll before that, and we heard that Back to the Family. And those, you'd hadn't intended for those two to play back-to-back with the flute, but it kind of worked out, right?
2: Oh, yeah. Jethro, excuse me. I can't think of what the name of the album is right now, but anyway, it was their second album, and they... in my opinion, they put it all together.
1: Well, and it's just so damn heavy. And we'll tell the story, you know, every time you're on here. But that was the first concert I remember going to, right?
2: Yeah.
1: And, you know, saw the topless lady, you know, no
2: sure.
1: big deal, right?
2: Yeah. Hey, you got to have something right. to remember, huh?
1: But even, you know, and it's funny because that would have been probably like what, man, 98 or so is the way I remember.
2: I think
1: it's
2: when we first moved into our house in Merge.
1: I do. I remember
2: that's 98.
1: I remember driving back. There was a blackout, and
2: now we got home and
1: pitch black,
2: and it was the lights were out. Yeah,
1: a couple things to remember from that night, and then Ian Anderson just blowing our faces off. No big deal, right?
2: Oh yeah, yeah. Go from hard rock to progress. You know, it's one of the first progressive groups out there, so.
1: Really, and to incorporate, I mean, really, what a chance, because there's, we could probably find some instances where people are really taking risks nowadays in music, but to play flute like that.
2: Oh, yeah.
1: And incorporate it in it. And again, to hear how heavy it is, the bass on that is just wild.
2: Well, their band was obviously pretty tight.
1: What a tune this is playing underneath here.
2: Oh.
1: Stephen Stills.
2: Yeah, it's called Cherokee, and it's from his first solo album with, just some guys that never heard of, Clapton,
1: yeah,
2: Jimi Hendrix. Jimi Hendrix had already passed away, and the album was just kind of dedicated to him.
1: Yeah, right.
2: Stephen said he was there in spirit, so.
1: Yeah, you know, Clapton, he was all right. He did some things.
2: Yeah, just some lightweights.
1: All right, man, we're already half hour in, a little bit over that. We're sitting at 7:39 here, Mountain Standard Time. KUAA 99.9 FM. 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
2: Yes, sir.
1: Love you, man.
2: Love you, too.
1: Got a lot more. Don't move.
2: Yes.

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1: Holy hell, is everyone okay out there?
2: That's a pretty good guitar solo.
1: That took me away there. You know, and it's funny too, because I wouldn't have really thought Styx, and I'm not surprised that this goes in this fashion.
2: Well, you've heard the, you know, you've heard the top 40.
1: Oh yeah, oh yeah.
2: Radio songs like "Babe," which, make you want to puke.
1: Which, hey man, I'm good with Styx, but no, that what year is this one, man? What do you got there in your notes?
2: I need some light here too.
1: Oh well, I'll get you some light here. That's how I am in here. I'm like, what is that? What?
2: It's 72.
1: Okay.
2: You know, all these songs that we're going to play tonight, they're either early 70s, late 60s. I might have a couple that are close to 80, but...
1: You know, case in point, before this was Zeppelin, right?
2: Yeah.
1: And then you did say that 79 off of In Through the Outdoor.
2: Yeah, Fool in the Rain. Plant did that in honor of the 78 World Cup.
1: Really?
2: Because it was in Rio.
1: Okay. And oh, is that why it has the Latin part? Okay.
2: Yeah.
1: Okay.
2: Yeah. So.
1: Wow. That I would have never thought that too. That even if it was promotional, it works.
2: Yeah, I would have never known that either.
1: I'm sure though there was probably a fraction of their fans that were like, "This is kind of different. I wonder."
2: Well, yeah. From what I understand, John Bonham didn't really like the track, but I think it's some of his best drumming.
1: It really is. Well,
2: but his best drumming is like so routine for him.
1: It really is, and like even to I guess to pick and choose where it is, and
2: yeah.
1: Because you played When the Levee Breaks, one of the past shows, and that one is just like, I don't know.
2: That one just goes right to your bones.
1: Well, just is it the best drumming ever? I don't know. You know?
2: Well, I'll tell you what, you can't say it's not.
1: No. Had the Doobie Brothers in there doing Clear as the Driven Snow, and that I love the little sleigh bells in there. The old Spinatron thought it was off a Christmas album, so
2: it did show a Christmas album. You know, that's from an album called The Captain and Me, and it was in 1973. And the, you know, back then the Doobies, they played was their radio hits, China Grove.
1: Oh, for sure.
2: All that kind of, which turns out to not be that great, but
1: well,
2: had some gems on it, yeah.
1: Even then, like when you do hear those other tracks, I'm really good for whatever Doobie Brothers you're going to play, man. So,
2: oh, listen, I can listen to them, to those songs now, but back when I was a kid, they played them 10 times every hour.
1: Yeah, it's like, I can't. I've heard that.
2: It just got real old.
1: Ooh, and then we had a really nice track by Derek and the Dominoes. And it, the tune's called I Looked Away.
2: Yeah, that's, of course, Derek and the Dominoes was Eric Clapton and a bunch of his boys. And, you know, it's funny story that George Harrison and Eric Clapton were good friends, and George Harrison married a girl named Patty Boyd, and she was a super groupie. I mean, I think she probably had sex with most of those guys. Yeah. You know, that said, she had sex with Ronnie Wood from the Stones.
1: Yeah, right.
2: She ends up marrying George Harrison. Well, Eric Clapton decided he wanted her, so he took her from George, and they weren't friends for a while, and he ended up marrying her, and you know,
1: hopefully it all worked out.
2: It's a pretty interesting stuff when you're a rock star.
1: It got to the point where it was water under the bridge.
2: Oh,
1: right?
2: Yeah, hopefully. I'm sure it did
1: in the later years.
2: But yeah, great song, Derek and the Dominoes, Layla, and other assorted love songs. It was kind of dedicated to her.
1: Okay,
2: and it's a great album.
1: Had a Wishbone Ash in there, which I am familiar with a couple of those tunes, but that one really ripped, and that was Warrior is the name of that tune.
2: Yeah, it's from an album called Argus, and trust me, if you like that song, you'll like all the rest of them. They're all good.
1: And it really, you could tell the whole concept they were going for. I told you it was the kind of Spinal Tap-esque in a good way, right?
2: It did sound Spinal Tap, right? Yes, it did. Yeah, obviously much better than that, but that's from 72, I think, and yeah, great album.
1: You know, when you mentioned, right, when we talked about the group, that harmonizing, and that just stands out immediately in that.
2: Well, they just, yeah, they kind of knew what they were doing.
1: I am always a real sucker for harmonizing. I just am.
2: Oh, it's always good, yeah.
1: Any groups, any of the soul for stuff, sure. I play. And then, really, man, this is one I'm going to play all the time because I feel like I knew it, but it's not one that was really on my radar. We heard Three Dog Night doing Out in the Country, and just, wow.
2: Those guys were just really good. I don't know. They had platinum albums. Every song they did had soul in it. They were just very good.
1: Yeah, and we've talked about it before with... Easy to Be Hard. Played that one a ton of times. That's right around that time that came out. And then we had Robin Trauner in there, which that just, oh, man, talk about tearing a hole.
2: Yeah, that one was funky. He's obviously known for his guitar, and he's a virtuoso. But that one was a little different for him, but you can still tell it's him. He's got a very unique voice. And
1: Really, this is just well put together, man. I've really been enjoying all that it's woven here. I have Elton John playing underneath this right now.
2: Yeah, this is live very early from 70, and back when Elton was trying to make it, and he was actually did good music.
1: Yeah, right.
2: I mean, he did obviously did good music, but it was top 40.
1: Yeah, that's for damn sure.
2: So,
1: yeah,
2: but you'll dig this.
1: When I saw this on here too, it does plays fantastic, man. So we're just all the way in the thick of it, about halfway through. How fast does that go?
2: 8:19. It just goes by so fast. I hate it.
1: You're listening to the Sound Department right here on 99.9 FM KUAA. Got Rich Glavis with us. Another installment of State Street.
2: Enjoy.
1: We're going till 10. 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

0: You can tune into the Sound Department every Friday from 7 to 10. Got a special presentation tonight. Rich Glavis is back with us. You having a good time, man?
1: I'm having a blast. Dave Mason, sorry to interrupt you, but got to do it sometime.
0: Oh, this is, you know, and really, it sounds a good amount like Toll, really, when a lot of that progression in there.
1: It's Dave Mason was, he was in Traffic.
0: Yeah, okay.
1: Of course, he went, this is his first solo album, and it's just chock full of good songs. It's another one that you really should listen to start to finish and get an appreciation for Dave.
0: Tune is World and Changes.
1: Yeah, turn that up a little bit.

0: Good God.
1: Yeah.
0: And then before this, equally with Steely Dan, Donald Fagen and Walter Becker.
1: Well, we were discussing it, and first of all, we really don't know why the song's called Pretzel Logic. Never does mention and pretzels
0: sure,
1: that
0: I'm
1: I
0: sure
1: know.
0: Fagen had some deep,
1: but,
0: deep meaning behind it.
1: Having said that, Steely Dan, that's what they do. This was the last album they did before they quit touring, and it's like 72.
0: Okay, and that, which is crazy, and I talked about it before with Dark Side. There's a whole, I think it's called Behind the Album, like VH1, you know how they did the band?
1: Yeah.
0: They did Behind the Album with Asia, and which is, I think, 77, you know, so
1: probably.
0: Obviously, and just to hear him talk about that and again, the concept behind it, and they had moved to LA. I believe they're from New York or in the upstate area, and they'd moved to LA to record, right, and do all this stuff. And so when they made Asia, they're like, "We want to make a New York record." And really, when you listen back, we were just on a road trip recently, and we put on Asia, which is an album you can just
1: it's just such
0: put
1: a great
0: on.
1: Album, yeah.
0: But really, what do you do? You know, it's just so good.
1: Yeah, I mean, it's one of their best, obviously, but you can almost say that about all of their albums.
0: And any damn song?
1: I mean, really, they're that good.
0: Had Poco in there doing Widowmaker.
1: Yeah, Poco, I got turned on to them. You know, Timmy B. Schmidt, who's in the Eagles now, he's the one with the long hair and and the high voice.
0: And you really can hear that in there.
1: Well, the harmonies are just outstanding. And Poco was a band that probably didn't enjoy the success that they may have, but just good stuff.
0: Yeah,
1: I liked
0: right.
1: it.
0: And all these side projects and stuff, I love it.
1: Like, yeah, everybody's moved on from somewhere.
0: We're going to make tunes, man. Had to get in with another Floyd track. We talked about Dark Side too, and really an overlooked portion of it. Tell us about what you
1: wrote
0: about.
1: Well, they said that cut that we played, Any Color You Like, and I don't know why color is spelled C-O-L-O-U-R.
0: Because it's British.
1: Oh, is that why?
0: You're damn right.
1: Okay.
0: That's exactly why, man.
1: Well, there you go. But it was, from what I read, it was just used as filler because the album wasn't long enough.
0: Which think about it too, because really pretty early with synthesizer use there with Richard, right? And to put that in there and...
1: That's one of the best listens.
0: I know, man. As far as even the psychedelic side.
1: But isn't that the way it goes? You hear these artists talk and they go, you know, that song was never meant to be anything.
0: Well, and you're right. It's funny with a lot of jazz stuff when it went into like soul jazz, right?
1: Yeah.
0: These other forms of jazz. And a lot of them are like, oh, man, I don't like it, man. I did that to get a check, man.
1: Yeah. For sure.
0: It's not my good stuff. Had John Mayall on what's the name of his band there, Rich?
1: John Mayall and the Blues Breakers.
0: Yeah, that's right. Some more UK stuff there.
1: Oh, those guys have been around a long, long time. And, you know, Eric Clapton was in their band for a while. But dude is just good. He has been around a long time.
0: And I know, you know, it's the first, like, some of the first records I bought were John Mayall records.
1: Because
0: they're available, and
1: I didn't know that.
0: Pretty prolific.
1: Yeah.
0: And it was just around. And then, you know, I love how this worked into, we had the Isley Brothers doing Voyage to Atlantis. And really, the guitar work lends itself very well, to this format.
1: The guitar has such a unique sound. Whoever plays the guitar in that band.
0: It's one of the brothers.
1: Such a unique
0: they were
1: player.
0: Family. Someone school us on that. I should know enough about the Isleys.
1: Yeah.
0: Who's
1: he's
0: playing
1: just
0: guitar.
1: Got a sound that is just different, and it's so good.
0: Well, and it's heavily incorporated, because it's interesting, because it's within a lot of that genre, right, of soul and even later 70s stuff. like it can stand out with all the guitar too, but man, it works with him. Like you said, it's a hallmark of the Isleys.
1: It really is. I mean, I hear that guitar and I know who it is.
0: Had a Blue Oyster Cult in there doing a Stairway to the Stars.
1: Yeah, that's their debut album, and it's one of their best. I mean, I obviously Blue Oyster Cult had some hits that were radio hits, and you know, got more airplay, like "Don't Fear the Reaper" and stuff like that. Everybody's seen Will Ferrell do
0: more cowbell.
1: More cowbell. But I like all their old stuff. Their old stuff is good.
0: Again, any hip hop heads listening out there, this drum and bass that is exhibited on a lot of this. Not only have we heard a lot of samples tonight, but it's just so prevalent. Had the Atlanta Rhythm Section in there doing "Homesick." Equally with that, man, that's a track I'd never heard before.
1: Well, that's a band that I've always listened to, and I just don't understand why they weren't more popular.
0: They
1: were kind of a southern rock band, but I have never heard them do bad stuff.
0: No.
1: So.
0: And again, a group I've seen, records I've seen many times, and never took a minute to listen to them. So thank you.
1: Yeah. I mean, if you checked out their music, you'd dig it.
0: I'm digging it now. Man, we talked over that entire just masterpiece with Sabbath.
1: Yes, we did.
0: But hey, that's fine.
1: Ozzy can handle it.
0: It was going underneath here. Geezer was fine. And
1: you can hear it, enough
0: it's of Tony
1: that.
0: Gomez, is that right?
1: Tony. Iommi.
0: Yeah, that's right. Why did I think
1: guitar? I don't know why you said Gomez.
0: I don't know why that was in my mind. And we have a Chicago right now. We'll get into this and let it rip. This is Hollywood here.
1: Let it roll.
0: Yeah, we're, man, time flies. Past 9 o'clock here. 99.9 FM KUAA. Again, Rich Galavis with us.
1: Happy
0: Chicago
1: to be here.
0: Take us away here, man. We're going till 10.
1: Do it.

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1: 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A little bit of a departure here.
2: Yeah, this is... People got mixed up because it's a band called It's a Beautiful Day, and the song is Whitebird, and people thought the band was Whitebird, yeah. And
1: you
2: the
1: know
2: song
1: what?
2: Was It's a Beautiful Day.
1: I can think of a couple instances where I have a couple that I still don't know, right?
2: Well, this song, I'm pretty sure on this, but I really don't know, but I'm pretty sure this is the only song they ever broke through with. But
1: I like
2: it's a
1: it.
2: It's a dandy.
1: It is. Boy, is it. And then we had a twofer there from the Drive-By Truckers.
2: Yeah. It's from a album called Southern Rock Opera, and it's about Neil Young and Lynyrd Skynyrd, and the whole album is real good. The Truckers are, you know, they're kind of, I would qualify them as like a garage band. It's from 2001.
1: Yeah.
2: It's pretty recent, but it's good rock and roll.
1: Well, and it's still even now, man. That's 25 years ago, and which is insane. Because I remember when that came out, and I remember you being into it. And you know, and it's funny. I just some of the stuff that caught your ear. That was current because you kind of had a thing for Les Claypool and Primus and I remember hearing those tunes in the middle 90s and
2: well Les was talk about a bass player
1: well I
2: Jeez.
1: Mean my lord it's funny now like I've kind of geeked out on that
2: all
1: like,
2: I can think of is Winona.
1: And those Trucker tunes were Ronnie and Neil, and then we had that Days of Graduation with that's cool like a megaphone he's talking through.
2: Yeah, it's just a little intro.
1: Yeah,
2: yeah,
1: it's a little think piece there.
2: Good,
1: yeah,
2: good rock and roll stuff.
1: Had Steve Miller Band doing Going to Country, and there's really some nice moments in that.
2: Well, you know, Steve, like I was telling you, he back in 70 he put out a greatest hits album and it's called Anthology, and he was kind of really like before he was famous, you know, with all that later stuff.
1: Yeah,
2: like, you know, Jetliner and
1: for
2: all
1: sure
2: that crap.
1: And it's funny too with how really huge those songs were. You can't get away from Steve Miller.
2: Oh no, he's been around a long time and he's obviously a very good musician, but kind of funny to put out an anthology album in the middle of your career.
1: Had Steve Earle in there doing a Copperhead Road. Now, that you told me was from 1988.
2: Yeah, Stevie's he's been in and out of trouble. He's served time in prison. just a good old Southern boy. But interesting, this song is about bootlegging, obviously.
1: Yeah.
2: And it was named the... it was about illegal cultivation of... You know, and declared the state song of Tennessee.
1: Is it? They did. They declared
2: in
1: that.
2: In 2023. One of the state songs of Tennessee. And it's about, you know.
1: Bootlegging whiskey, right?
2: Yeah. So.
1: Had 10 years after doing Hard Monkeys. And that, who'd you say was in 10 years after, man?
2: Alvin Lee was the main guy, and he's... he was underappreciated. They did that. The album's called A Place in Time. I think that's what it is. And it was, as far as I know, it was their biggest hit as an album. And but he's everything he touched was pretty good.
1: And then of course Curtis Mayfield had to smack us with a Give Me Your Love.
2: Yeah, from Superfly. And what I found out about that was the soundtrack sold more than, made more money than the film.
1: For sure. Because really,
2: one of the few. Yeah.
1: It's insane how just great it is.
2: Yeah.
1: And, you know, Curtis, too, is really underappreciated in so many ways. And you hear it, and it's so recognizable in certain terms.
2: Well, guys just die too young.
1: They do.
2: He would have been playing for a long, long time.
1: And then we had Cortez the Killer in there, Neil Young and Crazy Horse.
2: Yeah, I mean, that speaks for itself.
1: It really does. You said it's like a 3-minute intro. And, you know, for that to be 1975 in comparison to, you know, we did play late 60s stuff, early 70s stuff. But really, that still sounds ahead of its time, really, to me. And I, as much as I love Neil Young, and I, man.
2: Well, he just does his thing. That's what he does. He does whatever music feels like doing. And
1: I don't care.
2: You don't like it? Tough.
1: Yeah, right. Don't buy it.
2: Yeah.
1: Had Humble Pie in there doing Stone Cold Fever. And yeah, just Frampton. Just wow.
2: Frampton and Steve Marriott with that voice.
1: It really is just a blowtorch when it comes in. It's just like, damn.
2: Well, if you want to hear a good live album, get Humble Pie live at Fillmore East.
1: Yeah, and that and it's funny too, because with Frampton, right, comes alive,
2: right,
1: as the
2: oh yeah,
1: absolute. Well, what does he say in Wayne's
2: then
1: World?
2: You got that.
1: She's like, you hear this, and he's like, it came in the mail.
2: The one time I played a Frampton song on one of our shows, she said that came with a
1: samples of Tide.
2: God, and it's about true though.
1: It is, and then we had Clapton in there, which really. Circles in well with the other tunes we played that Clapton plays on. And this is just one that he put out, and that's Mainline Florida.
2: Yeah, that 461 461 something Boulevard is the name of the album.
1: I think it's Ocean.
2: Ocean Boulevard, yeah. And it's a great album.
1: Yeah, and that with him playing and all that other stuff, too, and then to get a solo on, that's just, man.
2: Well, he always does something different. I don't know what he used on that solo, but it sounded different. Yeah.
1: Got the Rev playing underneath right now. Al Green doing his take on Light My Fire.
2: Jimmy Morrison would be proud.
1: I know, really. I know when that comes in, too, and it's just like, man. Well, that goes by too quick. We're going to be wrapping up here. This was another edition of State Street, Volume 6, with my dad, Rich Galavis. So happy.
2: So fun.
1: It's been, like, I can't believe it's been a year. I'm sorry. We'll get you in here again.
2: I was really upset.
1: See, my timeline wasn't happy there. Thank you so much for listening, everyone. It really is, man. This is just these moments you get... you know, they're just special, man.
2: Yeah.
1: I love you.
2: Love y'all.
1: All right, we got a couple more here. Stick with us. We're going to roll out till 10. All right.
2: Bye-bye.

0: say a lot of situations like this.
1: Underground, we now have to deal with our own self-destruction. We cannot live on the surface of our earth any longer. There is now pollution in every natural mineral and material taken from the land. We have truly become a vast wasteland. And now underground, how will we deal with our society of discrimination among people? Near to hell, it's just as well what will become of our children.

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to everyone that has just tuned in to this program. This is Lin Sin Sin from Singapore. I shall now read to you a poem in Mandarin.

poem that I will read to you is in French, titled Le Mariage. This poem has been published in 1987. This is how it goes.

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The title of this work is Rondo a Capriccio in G, Opus 129.

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1: You may be an ambassador to England or France. You may like to gamble. You might like to dance. You might be the heavyweight champion of the world. You might be...

with your spiritual pride. 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

0: seminar is about a very sticky problem, which is to say, the problem to which the Buddha primarily addressed himself, which is that of agony, suffering. But before we get into that, we have to be clear about certain basics. And these basics have to do not so much with concepts and ideas as they do with a state of mind. You could call it also a state of feeling, a state of sensation, a state of consciousness. And we need to understand that, even be in that, before we can really go very far. And this is an extraordinarily difficult state of mind to talk about, even though in its nature it's extremely simple. Because it is, in a way, like we were when we were babies, when we hadn't been told anything and didn't know anything other than what we felt, and we had no names for it. Now, of course, as we grow older, we learn to differentiate one thing from another, one event from another, and above all, ourselves from everything else. Well and good, provided you don't lose the foundations. Just as mountains are differentiated, but they're all based on the earth, so the multiple things of this world are differentiated. But they have, as it were, a basis. There is no word for that basis, not really, because words are only for distinction. And so there can't really be a word, not even an idea, of the non-distinction. We can feel it, but we can't think it. But we don't feel it like an object. You feel you're alive. You feel you're conscious, but you don't know what consciousness is, because consciousness is present in every conceivable kind of experience. It's like the space in which we live, which is everywhere. It's like a fish being in water, and presumably a fish doesn't know it's in the water, because it never goes out. A bird presumably knows nothing of the air, and we really know nothing of consciousness, and we pretend space isn't there. So, however, when you grow up and become fascinated, which is really the right word, spellbound, enchanted, by all the things that adults wave at you, you forget the background. And you come to think that all the distinctions which you've been learning are the supremely important things to be concerned with. You become hypnotized. And so when we are told to pay attention to what matters, we get stuck with it, and that's what in Buddhism is called attachment. Attachment doesn't mean that you enjoy your dinner, or that you enjoy sleeping, or beauty. Those are responses of our organism in its environment, as natural as feeling hot near a fire or cold near ice. So are certain responses of fear or of sorrow. They are not attachment. Attachment is exactly translated by the modern slang term hang-up. It's a kind of stickiness, or what in psychology would be called blocking, when you are in a state of wobbly hesitation, not knowing how to flow on. That's attachment, what is meant by the Sanskrit word klesha. So when the chicken has its beak put to the chalk line, it's got a hang-up. It's stuck on that line. And so in the same way, we get a hang-up on all the various things that we're told as we grow up by our parents, our aunts and uncles, our teachers, and above all, by our peer group. And the first thing that everybody wants to tell us is the difference between ourselves and the rest of the world, and between those actions which are voluntary and those which are involuntary, what we do on the one hand and what happens to us on the other. And this is, of course, immensely confusing to a small child, because it's told to do all sorts of things that are really supposed to happen, like going to sleep, like having bowel movements, like loving people, like not blushing, stopping being anxious, and all sorts of things like that. So what happens is this. The child is told, in sum, that we, your parents, elders and betters, command you to do what will please us only if you do it spontaneously. And no wonder everybody's completely confused. We go through life with that burden on us. So, we therefore develop this curious thing. We develop a thing which is called an ego. Now, I've got to be very clear to you what I mean by an ego. An ego is not the same thing as a particular living organism. For my philosophy, the particular living organism, which is inseparable from a particular environment, that is to say, from the universe as centered here and now, there's something real. It isn't a thing. I call it a feature of the universe. But what we call our ego is something abstract, which is to say, it has the same order and kind of reality as an hour, or an inch, or a pound, or a line of longitude. It is for purposes of discussion. It is for convenience. In other words, it is a social convention that we have what is called an ego. But the fallacy that all of us make is that we treat it as if it were a physical organ, as if it were real in that sense, when in fact it is composed, on the one hand, of our image of ourselves, that is, our idea of ourselves, as when we say to somebody, you must improve your image. Now, this image of ourselves is obviously not ourselves, any more than an idea of a tree is a tree, any more than you can get wet in the word water. And to go on with, our image of ourselves is extremely inaccurate and incomplete. Would that some God the gifted gears to see ourselves as others see us. We don't. So my image of me is not at all your image of me. And my image of me is extremely incomplete in that it does not include any information to speak of about the functioning of my nervous system, my circulation, my metabolism, my subtle relationships with the entire surrounding human and non-human universe. So the image I have of myself is a caricature. It is arrived at through mainly my interaction with other people who tell me who I am in various ways, either directly or indirectly, and I play about with what their picture is of me, and they play something back to me, so that we set up this conception. And this started very, very early in life. And I was told, you see, and you were told, that we must have a consistent image. You must be you. You have to find your identity in terms of image. And this is an awful red herring. A lot of the current quest for identity among younger people is a search for an acceptable image. What role can I play? Who am I in the sense of what am I going to do in life? And so on. Now, while that has a certain importance, if it's not backed up by deeper matters, it's extraordinarily misleading. So therefore, on the one hand, there is this image, which is intellectual, emotional, imaginative, and so forth. Now, we would say, I don't feel that I am only an image. I feel there's something more real than that, because I have a sense of there being a particular sort of, how do we say, a center of something, some sort of sensitive core inside the skin. And that corresponds to the word I. Let's take a look at this. Because the thing that we feel as being myself is certainly not the whole body. Because a lot of the body can be seen as an object. In other words, if you stand, stretch yourself out, lie on the floor, and turn your head and look at yourself, you know, you can see your feet and your legs and all this up to here, and finally it all vanishes, only there's a sort of a vague nose in front. And you assume you have a head because everybody else does, and you've looked in a mirror, and that told you you had a head, but you could never see it, just like you can't see your back. So you tend to put your ego on the side of the unseen part of the body, the part you can't get at, because that seems to be where it all comes from and you feel it. But what is it that we feel? Because if I see clearly and my eyes are in functioning order, the eyes certainly are not conscious of themselves. There are no spots in front of them, no defects, in other words, in the lens or in the retina, or in the optic nerves that give hallucinations. So also, therefore, if my ego, my consciousness, is working properly, I ought not to be aware of it as something sort of there, being a nuisance in a way in the middle of things, because your ego is awfully hard to take care of. Well, what is it then that we feel? Well, I think I've discovered what it is. It's a chronic, habitual sense of muscular strain, which we were taught in the whole process of doing spontaneous things to order. When you're taking off in a jet plane, and the thing has gone rather further down the runway than you think it should have without getting up in the air, you start pulling at your seatbelt. Get this thing off the ground. Perfectly useless. So in the same way, when our community tells us, look carefully, now listen, pay attention, we start using muscular strains around our eyes, ears, jaws, hands, to try to use our muscles to make our nerves work. Which is, of course, futile. And in fact, it gets in the way of the functioning of the nerves. Try to concentrate. And then when we try to control our emotions, we hold our breath, pull our stomachs in, or tighten our rectal muscles to hold ourselves together. Now, pull yourself together! Immediately, what are you to do? What does a child understand by that? He does it muscularly, pulls himself together. This is useless. So everybody chronically pulls themselves together, so that it's so funny, if you get a person to just lie on the floor and relax,
1: There's the floor under you, as firm as can be, holding you up. Nevertheless, you will detect that the person is making all sorts of tensions, lest he should suddenly turn into a nasty jello on the floor. So that chronic tension, which in Sanskrit is called sankocha, which means contraction, is the root of what we call the feeling of the ego. So that, in other words, this feeling of tightness is the physical referent for the psychological image of ourselves. So that we get the ego as the marriage of an illusion to a futility. Even though the idea of an I with a name, with a being, is naturally useful for social communication, provided we know what we're doing and take it for what it is. But we are so hung up on this concept that it confuses us, even in the proposition that it might be possible for us to feel otherwise. Because we ask the question, if we hear about people who have transcended the ego, well, we ask, how do you do that? Well, I say, what do you mean? You, how do you do that? Because the you you're talking about doesn't exist. So you can't do anything about it. Any more than you can cut a cheese with a line of longitude. Now that sounds very discouraging, doesn't it? But let's suppose now you are babies again, and you don't know anything. Now, don't be frightened, because anything you know, you can get back later. But for the time being, here is our awareness. And let's suppose you have no information about this at all and no words for it, and that my talking to you is just a noise.

Now, don't try to do anything about this. Don't make any effort. Because naturally, by force of habit, certain tensions remain inside you, and certain ideas and words drift all the time through your mind. Just like wind blows or clouds move across the sky. Don't bother with them at all. Don't try to get rid of them. Just be aware of what's going on in your head, like it was clouds in the sky, or the crackling of the fire. There's no problem to this. All you have to do, really, is look and listen without naming. And if you are naming, never mind. Just listen to that. Now, that you can't force anything here, that you can't willfully stop thinking and stop naming, is only telling you that the separate you doesn't exist. It isn't a mark of defeat. It isn't a sign of your lack of practice in meditation. That it runs on all by itself simply means that the individual separate you is a figment of your imagination. So you are aware at this point of a happening. Remember, you don't know anything about the difference between you and it. You haven't been told that. You've no words for the difference between inside and outside, between here and there. And nobody has taught you that what you see out in front of you is either near or far from your eyes. Watch a baby put out a finger to touch the moon. You don't know about that.

0: Just therefore, here it is. We'll just call it this. And if you will feel it, the going on, which includes absolutely everything you feel, well, whatever that is, it's what the Chinese call Tao, what Buddhists call suchness, or tathata. And it's a happening. It doesn't happen to you, because where is that? You, what you call you, is part of the happening, or an aspect of it. Has no parts. It's not like a machine. And it's a little scary because you say, well, who's in control around here? Why should there be anyone? Now, that's a very weird notion we have, that processes require something outside them to control them. It never occurred to us that processes could be self-controlling. Even though we say to someone, control yourself. We can always, in order to think about self-control, we split a person in two. So that there's a you separate from the self that's supposed to be controlled. Well, how can that achieve anything? How can a noun start a verb? Yet it's a fundamental superstition that that can be done. So you have this process, which is quite spontaneous, going on. We call it life. It's controlling itself. It's aware of itself. It's aware of itself through you. You are an aperture through which the universe looks at itself. And because of it, so the universe looking at itself through you, there's always an aspect of itself that it can't see. So it's just like that snake, you see, that is pursuing its tail. Because the snake can't see its head, like you can't. So, therefore, we always find, as we investigate the universe, make the microscope bigger and bigger and bigger, and we will find ever more minute things. Make the telescope bigger and bigger and bigger, and the universe expands because it's running away from itself. It won't do that if you don't chase it. So,
1: who's doing chasing?
0: The universe is chasing its own tail, you see. It's the thing we're talking about, this Tao. And it's a game of hide and seek. Really, when you ask the question, who is doing the chasing, you are still working under the assumption that every verb has to have a subject. That when there is an action, there has to be a doer. Well, that's what I will call a grammatical convention leading to what Whitehead called the fallacy of misplaced concreteness, like the famous it in It Is Raining. So when you say there cannot be knowing without a knower, this is merely saying no more than there can't be a verb without a subject. And that's a grammatical rule and not a law of nature. Anything you can think of as a thing, as a noun, can be described by a verb. And there are languages which do that. It sounds awkward in English. Face it. when you look for doers as distinct from deeds, you can't find them. Just as when you look for stuff underlying the patterns of nature, you can't find any stuff. You just find more and more patterns. There never was any stuff. It's a ghost. What we call stuff is simply patterns seen out of focus. And it's fuzzy. So we call it stuff. You know, like that K-pop. So, you know, we have these words, energy, matter, being, reality, even Tao. And we can never find them. They always elude us entirely. Although we do have the very strong intuition that all this that we see is connected or related. So we speak of a universe. Although that word really means one turn. It's your turn now. Or like you make one turn to look at yourself. But you can't make two turns and see what's looking.

It's very simple, therefore. You only have to understand that you can't do anything about it. And as they say in Zen, you cannot take hold of it, but you can't get rid of it. And in not being able to get it, you get it. So all these trials that gurus put their students through have as their

that may not be very good, but on the other hand, those tricks are only necessary in the sense that I would say to someone, it's necessary for you to go to a psychiatrist if you think you must. And if you are not going to be satisfied without going to Japan and studying Zen Buddhism from a Roshi, okay, you better go. It isn't necessary unless you say it is. If that's the only thing that'll satisfy you and you feel that deep down inside you, if you've got that yen, therefore you've got that yen. But if on the other hand you haven't, you haven't. And I'm not going to put you down on that account, you see. The point is, what do you want to do? What is it in you to do? But there it is, that you can struggle and struggle and struggle, and indeed will do so, as long as you have the feeling inside you that you're missing something. And people, your friends, all sorts of people will do their utmost to persuade you that you're missing something. Because they're missing something, and they think they're getting it through a certain way. And therefore, to assure themselves, they'd like you to do it too. So there's this thing. And you see, a clever guru beguiles his students by letting them have the feeling of success and accomplishment in certain directions. A guru gives people exercises, A, that are difficult but can be accomplished, and B, that are impossible. You'll always be hung up on the impossible ones, but the possible ones you will get a feeling of making progress, so that you will double your efforts to solve the impossible exercises. And then they range things in many, many ranks and levels through which you can advance. This state of consciousness, that state of consciousness, or think of the degrees of masonry, or so on. Ranks in learning things, the different belts you get in judo and all that kind of jazz. You can do that. And it gives people the sense of competing with themselves or even with others. Because of the feeling inside that there is just something I'm missing. And of course, if you are learning any sort of skill and you haven't perfected the skill, there is indeed something you're missing. But in this thing that we're talking about, that isn't true. Because you, as the Buddhists say, are Buddhas from the very beginning. And all that searching is like looking for your own head, which you can't see, and therefore might conceivably imagine that you're lost. So, that indeed is the point. That we don't see what looks, and therefore we think we've lost it. And so we're in search of the self, the Atman. Well, that's the one thing we can't find. Because we have it. We are it. But we confuse it with all these images. So therefore, if you understand perfectly clearly that you can't do anything to find that very, very important thing, God, enlightenment, nirvana, whatever, then what? Well, I find, you know, it's so stupid, because even if I tell myself, well, there's nothing I can do about it, why did I say that? You see? Why did I say that? Why did I go out of my way to tell myself there's nothing I can do about it? Because in the back of my mind there was a funny little feeling that if I did tell myself that, something different would happen. See? All right. So even that doesn't work. Nothing works. Now, when absolutely nothing works, where are you? Well, here we are. I mean, you

There's this feeling of something going on. Now, the world doesn't stop dead when there's nothing you can do. There's something happening. Now, just there, that's what I'm talking about. There's the happening. When you are not doing anything about it, you're not doing anything about it, you just can't help it. It goes on despite anything you think or worry about or whatever. Now, there is the point. Right there. And remember, although you will think at first that this is a kind of determinism, there are two reasons why it isn't. One, there is nobody being determined. Now, other people think of determinism as the direction of what happens by the past, the causation of what happens by the past. Now, if you will use your senses, you will see that that is a hallucination. The present does not come from the past. If you listen, and only listen, close your eyes, where do the sounds come from, according to your ears? You hear them coming out of silence. The sounds come and then they fade off. They go like echoes, or echoes in the labyrinths of your brain, which we call memories. The sounds don't come from the past. They come out of now and trail off. You can do that later with your eyes. You can see, like when you're watching television, there's a vibration coming out from the screen to your eyes. And it starts from there somehow. Because we see the hands and then they move, we think that the movement is caused by the hands, and that the hands were there before and so can move later. We don't see that our memory of the hands is an echo of their always being now. They never were, they never will be, they're always now. So is the motion. And that is recollected is the trailing off echo, like the wake of a ship. And so just as the wake doesn't move the ship, the past does not move the present, unless you insist that it does. And if you say, well, naturally I'm always moved by the past, that's an alibi. And it completely fails to explain how you ever learn anything new. That's why all the psychologists who are mostly behaviorists are completely bogged down in trying to find a theory of learning. Because according to the theory of learning that we have, everything that new that you assimilate is really only learned when translated into terms of what you already know. So in that sense, learning becomes like a library which increases only by the addition of books about books already in it. A lot of libraries are indeed like that. So, that's what we call scholasticism. So then, you become aware that this happening isn't happening to you, because you are the happening. The only you there is what's going on. Yeah, feel it. And disregard these stupid distinctions that you've been taught. I mean, stupid relatively speaking. And feel it genuinely. When you feel it genuinely and you get down to rock bottom, all that isn't there. That's a game that's been erected on it. And it isn't determined. In other words, you get this odd feeling of a synthesis between doing and happening, in which doing is as much happening as happening, and happening is as much doing as doing.
And if you are not very careful at that point, you'll proclaim yourself God Almighty in the Hebrew Christian sense. Like Freud alleges, babies feel that they're omnipotent. And in a way they are. I am omnipotent insofar as I'm the universe. But I'm not omnipotent in the role of Alan Watts. Only cunning. So now then, this sensation of the happening is basic to all we want to explore. It's there as you see you can't do anything. And that as you see you can't do anything, you don't go and distract yourself with something else, like committing suicide. Or getting drunk, or any sort of distraction. Because if you do that, you will miss what follows from the feeling of what is going on when you're not doing anything. When you're not able even to not do anything. See, this is a sticky place. You can't get in and you can't get out. That's why it's called in Zen the mosquito biting the iron bull. Or the man who swallowed the ball of red hot iron, which he can't gulp down and can't spit out. See, it's that difficult. What are you to do or not do? And that tells you, you see, that dilemma. That what you thought was you just isn't there at all. Don't make it difficult, because that's a form of evading it. Don't make it easy. That's a form of evading it. It's neither difficult nor easy, because if it were difficult, it would have to be difficult for someone. If it were easy, it would have to be easy for someone. And the someone we're talking about is just the one that isn't there. And if you think it is there, okay, it's a free country. You can have that thought, but it's a thought. In other words, your ego is a thought among thoughts. It is not, in fact, the controlling thinker, or the feeler, or the sensor. It's one of them. And so, therefore, this thing is going along. And as I say, we get anxious because we feel nobody's in control, but nobody ever was. You know, you've lived thus far a reasonably orderly life. I mean, there have been some catastrophes and messes, but it's amazing how we have got this far. I mean, the thing looks after itself. And you will well remember that a lot of times that when you thought you were in charge and doing something sensible, you did something extremely foolish. And when you thought you did something extremely foolish, it turned out to be a blessing. Well, that's the way things go. Now, of course, this is a dangerous way of speaking to people who are in the process, young people especially, who are still in the process of learning elementary competence in the culture, learning the taboos and the conventions. Because we take their minds off the happening to do that. Well, it isn't necessary to do it that way. It isn't really necessary to turn a child into a moron in the process of becoming an adult, but that's what we do. Because we teach a child to be a child. And that prevents them from growing up. It's a method of keeping them off the labor market. But if you speak to a child from the beginning as if it were an adult and talk, not baby talk, but straight language, your child will become master of English language, say about 3 years old, certainly in talking it.
and will be able to tell you a lot of funny things you don't know. But then the trouble is you have to send the poor thing to school. And where if it is that advanced, it will be regarded as a freak and have a very bad time of it. So it will have to conceal itself as a moron. Sometimes children are brought up without that interruption of being a child. You know, with all the cutie pie stuff, and I mean, that's what bores me about Christmas. It's a way of commercializing childhood. So there's our basic point of departure, and now we'll have

A lecture on Zen is always something in the nature of a hoax, because it really does deal with a domain of experience that can't be talked about. But one must remember at the same time that there's really nothing at all that can be talked about adequately. And the whole art of poetry is to say what can't be said. So every poet, every artist, feels when he gets to the end of his work that there's something absolutely essential that was left out. So Zen has always described itself as a finger pointing at the moon. And you must be very careful not to mistake the finger for the moon, and especially careful, if the finger looks religious, not to suck it for comfort instead of following where it points. In the Sanskrit saying that we were discussing in the first of these seminars, tat tvamasi, that art thou, Zen is concerned with that. That, of course, is the word which is used for Brahman, the absolute reality, in Hindu philosophy. And you're it, only in disguise, and disguised so well that you've forgotten it. But unfortunately, ideas like the ultimate ground of being, the self, Brahman, ultimate reality, the great void, all that is very, very abstract talk. And Zen is concerned with a much more direct way of coming to an understanding of that, or thatness, as it's called, tathata, in Sanskrit. So Zen has been summed up in four statements: a direct transmission outside scriptures and apart from tradition, no dependence on words and letters, direct pointing to the human mind, and seeing into one's own nature and becoming Buddha. That is, becoming enlightened, awakened from the normal hypnosis under which almost all of us go round like somnambules. It's extraordinary how much interest has existed in Zen in the United States, especially in the years since the war with Japan. And naturally, I've often meditated on the reasons for this interest. I think, first of all, the appeal of Zen lies in its unusual quality of humor. Religions aren't, as a rule, humorous in any way. Religions are serious. And when one looks at Zen art and reads Zen stories, it is quite apparent that something is going on here which isn't serious in the ordinary sense, however sincere it may be. The next thing I think that has appealed to Westerners is that Zen has no doctrines. There is nothing you have to believe, and it doesn't moralize at you very much. It's not particularly concerned with morals at all. It's a field of inquiry, rather like physics. And you don't expect a physicist to discuss authoritatively about morals, even though as a human being he has moral interests and problems. But as a physicist, he is not a moral authority. Or if you go to an oculist or ophthalmologist to have your eyes adjusted, that is so you can see clearly. And Zen is spiritual ophthalmology. Another thing that appeals very much to Western students about Zen is that they've read their Zen from Suzuki and from some of my writings and from R.H. Blythe. And these people present
a rather different kind of Zen from that which you will find today in Japan. They present what is essentially early Chinese Zen from the old writings, ranging from about shortly before 700 AD to 1000 AD. And that Zen has a very different flavor from modern Japanese Zen. And so, of course, many of the people who go to study Zen in Japan disapprove of Dr. Suzuki thoroughly, and also, naturally, of my exposition of Zen, because we don't make a great fetish of studying Zen by sitting. In Japan today, they sit and they sit and they sit. R.H. Blythe asked a Zen master, "What would you do if you had only 1 half hour left to live?" And he said, "I would do Zazen," which means he would sit like the Buddha here and practice meditation. And Blythe had given him several choices. Would you like to listen to your favorite music? Would you have a dinner? Would you get drunk? Would you like the company of a beautiful woman? Would you take a walk? What would you do? Or would you just go on with your daily business as if nothing was going to happen? In other words, would you wind up your watch? So he was very disappointed in this answer. And he said, you know, sitting is only one way of doing Zen. Buddhism speaks of the four dignities of man: walking, standing, sitting, and lying. And so Zazen is simply the Japanese word for sitting Zen. There must also be walking Zen, standing Zen, and lying Zen. You should know, for example, how to sleep in a Zen way. That means to sleep thoroughly. Zen has been described as when hungry, eat; when tired, sleep. And when the student got that description, he said, "Well, doesn't everybody do that?" And the master said, "They don't. When hungry, they don't just eat, but think of 10,000 things. When tired, they don't just sleep, but dream innumerable dreams." So in a sense, this sounds like the old Western truism: whatever your hand finds to do, do it with all your might. But that's not the same thing as Zen. A lot of people like to see if they could sum up Zen in that way, in the Latin motto of the school I used to go to in England: agedum agis, act when you act, or while you act. There's a famous story which beautifully illustrates the current relationships between East and West. Paul Reps, who wrote, or rather drew, a lovely book called Zen Telegrams, once asked a Zen master to sum up Buddhism in one phrase. And he said, "Don't act, but act." So Reps was simply delighted, because he thought the master had said, "Don't act, but act." And that, of course, would be the Taoist principle of Wu Wei, of action in the spirit of not being separate from the world, realizing so fully that you are the universe too, that your action on it is not an interference, but an expression of the totality. But the master's English was very bad indeed, and Paul Reps had misunderstood him. He had said, "Don't act, bad act." And you know, that is the sort of attitude that all clergy develop over the centuries. You know how it is when you go to church, if you do. So often the sermon boils down to, "My dear people, you ought to be good." And everybody knows that, but hardly anybody knows how. Or even what good is. No, the fascination of Zen to the West is that it promises a sudden insight into something that is always supposed to take years and years and years. The psychoanalysts, if you're mixed up, they tell you,
The troubles you've got yourself into over all these years can't be undone in a day. And therefore, it will take many, many sessions, maybe twice a week for several years, for you to get straightened out. The Christians say that if you embark on a path of spiritual discipline, you get yourself a spiritual director and submit yourself to the will of God, but you may not get into the high states of contemplative prayer for very many years. The Hindus, the Vedanta Society people, the Buddhists also say will require many long years of meditation, very hard concentration, very difficult practice, and stern discipline. And then maybe you will make enough progress in this life to become a monk in your next life. And then you'll make enough progress to enter some of the preliminary stages leading to Buddhahood. But it's all likely to take you many, many incarnations. But when this artist Hasegawa was asked, how does one see into Zen? He said, it may take you 3 seconds. It may take you 30 years. I mean that. And so you see, there is always the possibility that it may take only 3 seconds. Zen literature abounds with stories, you see, in which there's a dialogue, or what is called in Japanese mondo, which means question-answer, between a Zen teacher and his student, and these dialogues are fascinatingly incomprehensible. But it always seems to be that at the end of this swift interchange, the student gets the point. Sometimes he doesn't. I gave a book of these dialogues once to a friend of mine who was deeply interested in Eastern philosophy. He said, I haven't understood a word of it, but it's cheered me up enormously. So this book called the Mumonkan, which means the barrier with no gate, or the gateless gate, contains such stories as the student, I say student rather than monk, because Zen students are not monks in our sense of the word monk. Our monks take life vows of poverty, chastity, and obedience. And to make the grade, you're expected to spend your whole life in the monastic state. But I call the Zen monk a student because he's more like a student in a theological seminary. He may stay much longer than the usual 3 years. He may stay 30 years or so. But it's always possible for him to leave with dignity and to graduate and to go into lay life or become a regular priest who keeps charge of a temple, can get married and have a family. And only very few graduates of a Zen monastery become Roshi. That Roshi means simply old teacher. That is the man in charge of the spiritual development of the students. So one of these students in the book says to the master Joshu, I have been here in this monastery for some time and I've had no instruction from you. The master said, have you had breakfast? Yes. Then go wash your bowl. And the monk was awakened. Now, you may think that the moral of this story is do the work that's nearest, though it's dull at whiles, helping when you meet them, lame dogs over stiles. Or that the bowl might be a symbol of the great void, the all-containing universe. And probably the monk had washed it already, because they immediately after eating in Japan and China in a monastery, they would take tea and pour it into the bowl and swill it around, wash it and wipe it out. So maybe he had already washed the bowl. And in that case, you might think that the master was saying, don't gild the lily. Don't, to use a real nice Zen phrase, don't put legs on a snake or a
a beard on a eunuch. No. The point of that story is so clear that that's what's difficult about it. And all these stories resemble jokes in this sense. A joke is told to make you laugh. When you get the point of a joke, you laugh spontaneously. But if the point has to be explained to you, you don't laugh so well. You force a laugh. There is some kind of sudden impact between the punchline and the laugh. And so in exactly the same way with these stories, there is expected to be something else than laughter, which is sudden insight into the nature of being. Nature of being, that sounds, again, very abstract. But it was go wash your bowl. So, another story in this book concerns a master who said, when a cow walks out of the enclosure, the corral, the horns and head, the four legs and the body all get through, but not the tail. How is it that the tail can't get through? And nobody could answer this. Another story tells of a certain master called Bai Zhang, who was so good that he had hundreds of students, and they couldn't all be housed in one monastery. So he had to find one of the students who could also be a master. And so he arranged a test. He put down a pitcher in front of them all and said, without making an assertion or without making a denial, tell me, what is this? And the senior monk said it couldn't be called a piece of wood. And the teacher didn't accept this answer. But the monastery cook came forward and kicked the pitcher over and walked away. And he got the job. And the commentator remarks, maybe he wasn't so smart after all, for he gave up an easy job for a difficult one. When an inquirer about Zen came to a master, they approach a Zen master with a kind of key question. What is the fundamental principle of Buddhism? Or why did the bearded barbarian come from the West? Because Zen is supposed to have been brought into China by a Hindu named Bodhidharma. Bodhidharma is always represented as having a huge bushy beard and very fierce eyes. Now, Bodhidharma always insisted that he had nothing to teach. And so, why did he come? That's one of the fundamental questions. You might say to me, I've often said when I'm giving a lecture, I'm not trying to improve you. I'm not trying to persuade you to a certain point of view. That is to say, like a preacher would convert somebody. In fact, I have nothing to tell you at all. Because were I to presume that I had something to tell you, I would be like a person who picked your pocket and sold you your own watch. So you might say, then why do I talk? You might ask the sky, why are you blue? The clouds, why do you float around? Birds, why do you sing? And we've been busy trying to invent explanations for all this. And so there's this great Zen saying. One of the old masters said, when I was a young man and knew nothing of Buddhism, mountains were mountains and waters were waters. But when I began to understand a little Buddhism, mountains were no longer mountains, and waters no longer waters.
In other words, when one starts scientific and philosophical inquiries, everything gets explained away in terms of its causes or other things that go with it. Or one sees that all the things in the world, what we think are separate things, are, as things, illusions. There is nothing separate. So, but he said at the end, but when I had thoroughly understood, mountains were mountains, and waters are waters. So, this is what's called direct pointing. If you ask me, what is this? Is one answer. If you had a cigarette in your hand, that might be another answer. A Zen master was once talking with me, and he said, when water goes out of the wash basin down the drain, does it go clockwise or anticlockwise? And this was all phrased in the middle of a very ordinary conversation, and it just seemed like a speculative question. And I said, oh, it might go either. He said, no, like this. Now he said, which came the first, egg or hen? I said, tuk, tuk, tuk, tuk, tuk. Now, he said, that's the point. Now, it is saying too much, I warn you, to say that Zen is trying to point to the physical universe so that you can look at it without forming ideas about it. That is saying too much, but it is the general idea. It's in the direction of being the right idea. Zen people speak of the virtue of what they call mushin, which means no mind, or munen, no thought. That red lantern says munen on it, no thought. And this is not an anti-intellectual attitude. The ordinary simple person is just as bamboozled by thinking as a university professor. You can think intellectually in a no-think way. That's the art. It doesn't mean not to have any thoughts at all. It means not to be fooled by thoughts, not to be hypnotized by the forms of speech and images that we have for the world, not to be hypnotized by them into thinking that that is the way the world really is. So if I say, this is a fan, it isn't. To begin with, fan is a noise. And this doesn't make the noise fan, but just whoosh. But it can be many other things than a fan. It could be a back scratcher. Very well. All sorts of things. Don't let words limit the possibilities of life. Actually, this fan has an inscription on it written by a Zen master who is 100 years old. And it says, I don't understand, I don't know anything about it. So that goes back to the story of Bodhidharma, that when he first came to China, sometime a little before 500 AD, he was interviewed by the Emperor Wu of Liang. And the emperor was a great patron of Buddhism and said, we have caused many monasteries to be built, monks and nuns to be ordained, and the scriptures to be translated into Chinese. What is the merit of this? And Bodhidharma said, no merit whatever. Well, that really set the emperor back, because
the popular understanding of Buddhism is that you do good things like that, religious things, and you acquire merit. And this leads you to better lives in the future, so that you will eventually become liberated. And so he was completely set back. So he said, well, what is the first principle of the holy doctrine? And Bodhidharma said, vast emptiness and nothing holy. Or in vast emptiness there is nothing holy. So the emperor said, who is it then that stands before us? The implication being, aren't you supposed to be a holy man? And Bodhidharma said, I don't know. So the poem says, plucking flowers to which the butterflies come, Bodhidharma says, I don't know. And another poem like it, if you want to know where the flowers come from, even the god of spring doesn't know. So anybody who says that he knows what Zen is a fraud. Nobody knows. Just like you don't know who you are. All this business about your name and your accomplishments, your certificates, what your friends say about you. You know very well that's not you. But the problem to know who you are is the problem of smelling your own nose. When the great Japanese master Dogen came back from China in about the year 1200 to bring his school of Zen into Japan, they asked him, what did you learn in China? He said, the eyes are horizontal, the nose is perpendicular. This man went on to write a tremendous book about Zen. They're so contradictory, these people. Don't expect consistency out of a Zen master. Big, big book called the Shobo Genzo. And I talked with a Zen master about this book in Japan. And he said, oh, he said, that's a terrible book. It explains everything so clearly. It gives the show away. He said, you don't need any book for Zen. The sound of the rain needs no translation. So you see, it is this kind of way of going about things, this method of Zen, that has so fascinated the West. And everybody who reads about Zen wonders if somehow, you see, this understanding is right under your nose. You know how it is, sometimes you get a crowd of people to come into a room, and you put something in the room that's absurd. Like suppose there was a balloon floating on the ceiling. People could come in and not notice it at all. Or, you know, somebody puts on something weird. Some kind of a funny necktie or something. And you say to a person, well, haven't you noticed? A woman in a new dress, you know? Haven't you noticed? I said, well, no, what is it? What? You know, it's right under your nose. They're staring you in the face, but you don't see it. And Zen is exactly like that. So I might say to you all, what did you forget when you came in here? Maybe you forgot it long before. Something you've forgotten. And you think, is it this? Is it that? I say, oh, no. It's much simpler than that. So it's very, very obvious. And this makes it all the more difficult. It is very obvious. The master Bokuju was asked, we have to dress and eat every day, and how do we escape from all that? In other words, how do we get out of routine? And he said, we dress, we eat. He said, I don't understand. Bokuju said, if you don't understand, put on your clothes and eat your food.
Another Zen master in quite recent times was interviewing a student. You see, all these stories I'm telling you are connected, and what I want you to do is to grasp intuitively the connection. I was interviewing a student, Western student, and he said, get up and walk across the room. He got up and walked and came back. He said, where are your footprints? Another monk asked Joshu, what is the way? Dao in Chinese, the Dao. He said, your everyday mind is the way. How do you get into accord with it? He said, when you try to accord, you deviate. So, here is this extraordinary phenomenon. Now let me say, having presented you with all these fireworks, let me say a few sober things about Zen as a historical phenomenon, which we can put it in context with other things in the seminar we've been studying about the history of Oriental philosophy. Zen is a subdivision of Mahayana Buddhism. And as you know, that is the school of Buddhism which is concerned with realizing Buddha nature in this world. Not necessarily by going off to the mountains or by renouncing family life, everyday life, etc., etc., as if that were an entanglement, but realizing in the midst of life the possibility of becoming a Buddha. And so the great ideal personality of Mahayana Buddhism is the Bodhisattva, a word now applied to somebody who has attained nirvana, but instead of disappearing, comes back in many, many guises. There's a famous painting of one of the Bodhisattvas in the form of a prostitute. And Bodhisattvas in Zen art are often represented as bums. There's the beautiful one over there by the furnace, painted by Sengai, of the bum Hote, or Putai in Chinese, who's always immensely fat. And he's saying, Buddha is dead. Maitreya, who is supposed to be the next Buddha, hasn't come yet. I had a wonderful sleep and didn't even dream about Confucius. And he's just stretching and yawning as he wakes up. So, Zen is Mahayana, Indian Mahayana Buddhism, translated into Chinese, and therefore deeply influenced by Taoism and Confucianism. Zen monks brought Confucian ideas to Japan. And the origins of Zen lie actually around the year 414, at which time a great Hindu scholar by the name of Kumarajiva was translating with a group of assistants the Buddhist sutras into Chinese. One of his students taught that all beings whatsoever have the capacity to become Buddha, to become enlightened, even rocks and stones, and that even heretics and evildoers have the Buddha nature or Buddha potentiality in them. And everybody said he was a dreadful heretic. But then a text called the Nirvana Sutra came from India, which said precisely that. So everybody had to admit that this man was right. He also began to teach that awakening must be instantaneous. It's a kind of all or nothing state. I don't mean that there aren't degrees of its intensity, but once you see the principle, you see the whole thing. As they say, when the bottom falls out of the bucket, all the water goes together.
those men then promulgated the way of sudden awakening. Bodhidharma came later, and he is supposed in legend to have been followed by a line of six patriarchs, of which he was the first. The second was named Eka, I'm using the Japanese pronunciation, who was formerly a general of the army. Then the third was Sōsan, who wrote the Shinjinmei, which is the most marvelous little summary of Buddhism in verse. And so on till they came to Eno, the sixth patriarch. You know perhaps more familiarly his Chinese name, Huainang. The problem, you know, with what you read in books is that the spelling is terribly confusing. You see, this guy, Huainang, most people say Huineng. And they've also read a text called the Sutra of W.E. and they say Wai Lang. But this is simply the Cantonese way of pronouncing the same characters, and this is the Mandarin way. In Mandarin, Huainang becomes Wei Lang. In Cantonese, almost say Hui, Wei. Huainang, Wei Lang. And in Japanese, Eino. It's awfully confusing, but it's all the same man. And he died in 715 A.D. And he's the real founder of Chinese Zen, the man who synthesized the whole thing, and was the, at least his collected discourses are contained in what is called the Platform Sutra. And any student of Zen should read the Platform Sutra. It's fortunately, there's a new translation from the earliest form of the text done by Wingtse Chan, published by St. John's University in New York. It's a Catholic university. But Eno really fused Zen with the Chinese way of doing things. And he emphasized very thoroughly, do not think you are going to attain Buddhahood by sitting down all day and keeping your mind blank. Because a lot of those students who practiced dhyana, which is the Sanskrit for chan, which is the Chinese for zen, which is in turn Japanese, means meditation, or contemplation perhaps would be a better translation in English. And everybody thought that the proper way to contemplate was to be as still as possible. But according to Zen, that is to be a stone Buddha instead of a living Buddha. Now, I can knock a stone Buddha on the head, clunk, and it has no feelings. And so it's a stone Buddha. There was a famous Zen master called Tanka, who went to a little lonely temple on a freezing cold night, and he took the Buddha image, one of the Buddha images off the altar, split it up and made a fire. And when the attendant of the temple came in the morning, he was horrified. Broke the image, and Tanka took his stick, started raking in the ashes. And the temple priest said, what are you looking for? He said, I'm looking for the sali, that is to say the jewels that are supposed to be found in the body of a genuine Buddha when he's cremated. So the priest said, you couldn't expect to find sali from a wooden Buddha. In that case, said Tanka, let me have that other Buddha for my fire. That's, you see, the difference between living Buddha and stone Buddha. But a person who thinks that in order to be awakened, you have to be heartless, to have no emotions, no feelings, that you couldn't possibly lose your temper or get angry or feel annoyed or depressed, those people haven't got the right idea at all. If that's your ideal, said Eno, you might just as well be a block of wood or a piece of stone. What he wanted you to understand is that your real mind, while all those emotions are going on,
is imperturbable. Just like the sky, when you move your hand through the sky, you don't leave a track. The birds don't stain the blue when they pass by. And when the water reflects the image of the geese, it doesn't. The reflection doesn't stick there. So to be pure-minded in the Zen way, or clear-minded is a better way of translating it, is not to have no thoughts. It's not a question of not thinking about dirty things. One great master of the Tang Dynasty, when asked, "What is Buddha?" believe it or not, answered, "A dried turd." So it's not that kind of purity. It is purity, clarity, in the sense that your mind isn't sticky. You don't harbor grievances. You don't be attached to the past. You go with it, with life. Life is flowing all the time. That is the Tao, the flow of life. And you are going along with it whether you want to or not. You're like people in a stream. You can swim against the stream, but you'll still be moved along by it. And all you'll do is wear yourself out in futility. But if you swim with the stream, the whole strength of the stream is yours. Of course, the difficulty that so many of us have is finding out which way the stream is going. But suddenly, as it goes, all the past vanishes. The future has not yet arrived. And there is only one place to be, which is here and now. And there is no way of being anywhere else, none whatever. If you understand that thoroughly, your task is finished. You then become instantaneous and also momentous.

One, Zen went on in two main forms. One is called by the Japanese Rinzai Zen, after the great master Rinzai, who lived towards the end of the 9th century. And the Soto school comes from another line, and they have a slightly different emphasis. Soto is more serene in its approach, Rinzai more gutsy. Rinzai people use the koan method in Zen study. Soto people don't, at least not in the same way. But this period between the death of the sixth patriarch, Eno, and about the year 1000 is the golden age of Zen. These were the really formative years. And after that, Zen began to decline in China. It became mixed up with other forms of Buddhism, and it suffered the fate of many, many forms of meditation type or yoga type discipline. It got a little bit sidetracked into occult and psychic matters, what are called in Buddhism siddhi, or the development of supernormal powers. For Zen, this is completely beside the point. But they did. It got involved with Chinese alchemy, with Taoistic alchemy, and all sorts of foolishness in that direction. But a very strong strain of Zen went to Japan. The first being in about 1130, the monk Eisai, and then about 1200, the monk I told you about, Dogen, who founded the great, beautiful, gorgeous, voluptuous monastery at Eheiji, which exists to this day. Now, in this golden age of Chinese Zen, the main method of study was walking Zen rather than sitting Zen. All monks were great travelers, and they walked for miles and miles through fields and mountains, visiting temples to see if they could find a master who would cause their spark to flash, to get what is called in Mandarin Wu, or in Japanese Satori, or in Cantonese Ng. This always rather fascinates me, the way this character is written. The word I in Chinese is sometimes represented by this right-hand side of the character alone. Five mouths, five senses. This one means your mind or heart, the heart-mind, shin. Now, when we say, well, something very surprising happened, my heart came into my mouth. Here it comes into all five. So this character means awakening. It's the same in a way as the Sanskrit bodhi, which I explained to you in the talk on Buddhism, awakening from the illusion of being a separate ego locked up in a bag of skin, discovering that you are the whole universe. And of course, if you do discover that and you do see into it all of a sudden, it's a shock, because your whole common sense is turned directly inside out. Everything is the same as you've always seen it, but completely different. Because you know who you are. You know that, what the devil were you worrying about? What was all that fuss? What was all that to do? Well, you see, it was part of the game. Everything from one point of view is fuss. And to do. To do, to do. What is there to do? I must read you
in the second session.

0: poem by James Broughton called The Birds of America, which is all about that. But when you wake up, you see, and discover that all this to do wasn't you, what you thought was you, but was the entire works, which we can just call it, that you're it, and it is it, and everything is it, and it does all things that are done, and that is a great surprise. But it sounds tasteless. It sounds empty. It sounds void. Because if I say, well, you're all it, that is a statement without the slightest logical sense. Because we don't know what is it unless there's something that isn't it. But if it's both is, all is and all isn'ts, then we can't think about it. But nevertheless, it is highly possible to see that that's so in a way that's so vivid it brings your heart into all your five mouths.
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Having discussed with you yesterday basic principles of what Zen is about, I'm passing on today to the more practical side of it. And this morning I'm going to discuss how Zen training is in a monastery and make various comments about it. And this afternoon I'm going to discuss the tea ceremony and actually do it, because it's easier to show what Zen is than to talk about it. I mean, if you want to get the hang of it. As I said yesterday, a Zen monastery is not a monastery in the Christian sense. It's more like a theological seminary, except that it practices more than it teaches. A typical institution consists of a campus, and on the campus there are many buildings. First of all, around the edges you will invariably find independent temples that were founded in times past by noble families, because one of the things that the Buddhists did when they came to the Far East was they exploited ancestor worship. This was very clever of them. This being the great religion of China, the Buddhist priests performed services like requiem masses for the repose of the souls, or for good incarnation, reincarnations for one's ancestors, and they made quite a thing out of that. And so they have memorial services for the departed, and that's one of the principal functions of temples in Japan. People don't go to temple in the same way as Westerners go to church. They make pilgrimages to temples. And say, at a great temple like Eheiji, you will find on a Sunday morning, or practically any morning, a swarm of about 500 people attending the 4 a.m. service of chanting the Buddhist scriptures. But they are kind of in and out of their temples. They have special services. They have memorial services, weddings, all kinds of funerals, or everything like that. But they don't have a parish kind of church community as we find it in the West. Although when Buddhism, through the Japanese immigrants, exports itself to the United States, they immediately copy the Protestant church institution and sing, Buddha loves me, this I know, for the sutra tells me so. It's terrible. And all the young men, Nisei, who have never been in Japan, the one thing they can't stand is sutra chanting, because they don't know what it means, and the priests don't know what it means a lot of the time. But it's beautiful to listen to, and they haven't got an educated Western ear yet to appreciate that kind of Oriental music. Well, now, then, aside from these many temples, each of which is in charge of a priest with his family, and some of them are having a hard time making a go of it these days, so they've become restaurants for very elegant food, or museums, and all sorts of things. Now, the central, the guts of a Zen temple is what's called the Sodo. So, in Japanese, is the Sangha, the order of followers of the Buddha. Do simply means hall. So the Sangha hall, or Sodo, is the center. And this consists of a number of rooms, but the main one, the actual Sodo itself, is a large, long, spacious room with platforms on either side and a wide passage down the center. The platforms are 6 feet wide, and
each contains a number of tatami mats, which are measure 6 by 3. And every monk is assigned to a mat. And on a shelf behind the mat against the wall, he has all his possessions, which are very simple. And so the mat is his sleeping place and his meditation place. There is an image of the Bodhisattva Manjusri in the hall, more or less in the center of the passage between the platforms. Manjusri is a Bodhisattva, they call him Monju in Japan, who holds in his hand a sword. And this sword is the sword of wisdom, or prajna, which cuts asunder all illusions. That is the dwelling place and the meditation place of the monks. And then they have, of course, kitchens and a library, and they have special temples that the monks use for various services. Then aside from that, there are the quarters of the kansho, who is the abbot or administrative head of the temple, and then the quarters of the roshi, who is the spiritual teacher. There isn't in the Zen, not in the Rinzai Zen school at any rate, exactly a hierarchy. Every temple is independent. There's no pope, no archbishop. But there is a fraternal relationship between all the temples of the Rinzai sect. The Soto sect have a little bit of a hierarchy, but still, on the whole, the kansho, or administrative head of the temple, is the big boss. The roshi is the respected boss, the man everybody's terrified of, at least on the outside, at any rate. Now, if you want to get into one of these institutions and study, they make it difficult. It's so different from the welcome attitude you get when you go into a Christian church. Here they repel you. Westerners, of course, are treated with a certain amount of courtesy that is not ordinarily accorded to Japanese. But even then, it's made difficult, because they realize that a Westerner who's taken the trouble to learn Japanese and to get himself over the oceans and to live under unfamiliar conditions is certainly pretty serious about it. And there are a number of Western Zen monks. So funny, there's one at Eheiji who comes from San Francisco, and he's tremendously tall. And to see him with all the others is quite amusing. Anyway, the formal approach is that you arrive in your traveling gear at the gate, and the Zen monk's traveling gear is most picturesque. He wears a great mushroom on his head, an enormous straw hat, about so wide, and then he has a black robe, rather shorter than a kimono, and he has white, long white tabi socks underneath, and geta, which are the wooden sandals with bridges on them to keep you high up a bit. Or he may wear just plain waraji, which are straw sandals. And then he carries on the front his little box, in which are his eating bowls, his razor, his toothbrush, and such necessities of life. Well, when he arrives, he's told that the monastery is very poor, and they can't afford to take on any more students, and that the teacher is getting old, and it might tax his strength, and things like that. So he has to sit on the steps, and he puts his traveling box in front of him. He takes off his big hat, and he lays his head on the box, his forehead, and waits there all day. But he is invited in for meals to a special little guest house, because no traveling monk can be refused hospitality. And he is admitted at night into this special place, but he is expected not to sleep, but to spend all night in meditation. In olden times, this went on for at least a week or 10 days to test this fellow out. Then finally, the assistant to the Roshi
comes and tells him that the Roshi maybe would have a talk with him. So now you must remember the aspect of a Roshi to this young monk. He's a formidable fellow, usually an older man, who has about him something that is difficult to put your finger on. There's a certain fierceness, coupled with a kind of tremendous directness, a sense of somebody who sees right through you. And so he really poses to this young fellow, "What do you want? Why did you come here?" But he said, "I came to be instructed in Zen." The teacher says, "Well, we don't teach anything here. There isn't anything in Zen to study." Well, the student knows, or thinks he knows, that this not anything which is studied in Zen is the real thing. That's, of course, as a Buddhist, he knows that what isn't anything is the universe, the great void, the shunyata. And so he isn't fazed by that. He says, "Well, nevertheless, you do have people who are working here and meditating under your instruction, and I'd like to join them." "Well, maybe, but strictly on probation." And then, of course, all the details are taken, and he pays a ridiculously small fee, in modern Japan at any rate, to be able to stay in the monastery. It's very, very inexpensive. Now the teacher comes back and says, "Now you want to study Zen. Why?" "Well, because I'm oppressed by the rounds of birth and death, in other words, by the vicious circles of life in which I find myself, by suffering, by pain, and so on, and I want to be emancipated." The teacher says, "Who is it that wants to be emancipated?" Well, that's a stopper. There was a good old story about one of these preliminary interviews. The master asks, first of all, very casual questions. "Where's your hometown? What's your name? What did your father do? And where did you go to college? Why is my hand so much like the Buddha's hand?" And suddenly, you know, in midstream of an ordinary conversation, clunk, the student is blocked. And so there is devised the koan, K-O-A-N in Chinese, kung'an. And this means, literally, the word koan means a case, in exactly the same sense as we talk about a case in law which functions as a precedent for future cases. Koan should be translated case. The koans are based on stories, mondo, of the conversations between the old masters and their students. But you can make a koan immediately by such a question: "Why is my hand so much like the Buddha's hand?" Or, "Who are you that asked this question?" And if the student tries to verbalize on that and say, "Well, I am so-and-so," he asks, "Who knows that you're so-and-so? How do you know that you know? Who knows that you know? Find out." In other words, the basic koan is always, "Who are you? Who is it that wants to escape from birth and death?" And I won't take words for an answer. I want to see you. And all you're showing me at the moment is your mask. So then the student is sent back to the monk's quarters, the sodo. And the chief of the sodo is called the jikijitsu, is then put in charge of him. And he teaches him how to behave, what the rules are, how to eat, and how to meditate. In the Zen sect, they sit on padded cushion,
About the thickness of the San Francisco telephone directory, which is an admirable substitute. And then, with crossed legs in the lotus posture, with the feet resting on the thighs, like you always see a Buddha, they sit for half-hour periods. That's supposed to be the length of time it takes for a stick of incense to burn. And then, when wooden clappers are knocked together, they all get up, and they walk round and round the room quite fast at a kind of bum, bum, bum, bum, bum, bum, bum, bum, bum, bum, pace. And this keeps you awake. Then at a given signal, they go back and meditate again. And constantly there is a monk, one on each side, carries a long, flat stick shaped almost like this fan in the sense that it's thin at one end and rounded at the other. And if this guy sees a monk who's slouching or sleeping or goofing off in some way, he very respectfully bows before him, and the monk rests his head on his knees, and this fellow takes the stick and hits him vigorously on the shoulders, here, like this. Now, most apologists for Zen say, this is not punishment. It's simply to keep you awake. Don't you believe it? I've investigated this, and it's the same as the sort of British boys' school. Only it isn't. It doesn't have the erotic qualities that the British floggings do. The Zen people are cool about it. But it is a kind of a fierce thing. Well, anyway, the point of the meditation, the Zazen, is that perhaps at the beginning one does nothing more than count your breathing. So many breaths in counting in tens. Just to allow your thoughts to become still. Zen people do not close their eyes when they meditate, nor do they close their ears. They keep their eyes on the floor in front of them, and they don't try to force away any sounds that are going on, or any smell, or any sensation, whatever. Only they don't think about it. And this can become an extraordinarily pleasant occupation. All the little sounds of distant traffic, of birds, of somebody carpentering somewhere and a hammer going, dog barking, or especially rain on the roof, gorgeous. They don't block that out. But as time goes on, instead of counting breathing, they devote themselves to the koan problem, which the Roshi has assigned. What is the sound of one hand? Who were you before your father and mother conceived you? When Joshu was asked, does a dog have Buddha nature? He replied, no. What is the meaning of no, or mu? All sorts of these problems. And so as time goes on, every day the student goes to the teacher for what is called sanzen. Sanzen means studying Zen. And he has to present a satisfactory answer to the koan. Now sanzen is the moment in the monastery when no holds are barred. Although there's a very formal approach to it. The monk has to stop outside the master's quarters and make this mokugyo. He does that three times.
and at a signal from the master, which is ringing a bell in reply, he goes in and sits down in front of the master and bows right down to the floor, and then sits up, and he repeats the koan that he's been given, and he's supposed to answer it. Now the master, if he's not satisfied with the answer, may simply ring his bell, which means interview over, nothing doing. Or if he's still not satisfied, he may try to do something to hint the student as to which way to go, or puzzle him further, some sort of comment. But what happens is this. Do you see what kind of a situation has been set up here? The student is really being asked to be absolutely genuine. So if I said to you, now don't be self-conscious. I want you to be perfectly sincere. And as a matter of fact, I'm a mind reader. And I know whether you're being sincere or not. I can see right down to that last little wiggly guzzle in the back of your mind. And if you think I can, you see, I'm putting you in a double bind. I'm commanding you to be genuine. How can you possibly do that on command? Especially when the person you're confronted with is a father figure, an authority figure. And in Japan, the sensei, the teacher, is even a more authoritative figure than one's father, which is saying a lot. But you are being asked in the presence of this tiger to be completely spontaneous. Or it isn't put in that way, you see, though. I mean, I'm describing this from the standpoint of a psychologist observing what's going on here. No, the thing you've got to do is you've got to hear the sound of one hand. And as your answers become more and more rejected, you get more and more desperate. And there is built up the state that is called the great doubt. The students do everything, you know. They've read all the old Zen stories, and they come in with the pieces of rock and wood, and they try and hit the teacher. They do everything they get. Nothing will do. I remember I had a friend studying in Kyoto, and on the way to the master's quarters, you pass through a lovely garden with a pool, and he saw a bullfrog in the garden. And he grabbed this bullfrog, they're very tame in Japan, nobody eats them, and put it in the sleeve of his kimono. And when he got in to give an answer to his koan, he produced the bullfrog. And the master shook his head and said, mm-mm, too intellectual. Of course, he meant not so much what we mean by intellectual, but too contrived. Too premeditated. You know, you're just copying other people's Zen antics, and that's something you just can't get away with. Well, there does come a critical point of total desperation. And when the student reaches that point, the teacher really starts encouraging him. He says, now, come on, you're getting warm. But you must die, be ready to die for this. You must, students have even been put under into the position that if they don't get it in so many days, they're going to commit suicide. And they have to stimulate this intense period, a thing called obsession. Don't confuse the word session with the English session. Session means studying or observation of the shin, the heart, the mind, the heart-mind. And at this time, they only sleep 4 hours a night. And they meditate solidly all through the day. They go for the sanzen interview twice a day, every one of them. And it's a tremendous workout and will last about 5 days.
5 or 6 days. And in that period, the pressure is really on. Everybody is worked into a pitch of this kind of psychic fury that they have to get this thing answered. There's a man in Japan today who has a 5 day Zen system, and he practically guarantees that you will have Satori in his 5 days. I've just got a book about it written by a British. I haven't had a chance to read it yet. Well, I had a someone I knew of who was over studying Zen on a Fulbright grant, and the grant was winding up, and he still hadn't got the sound of one hand. And he said to the master, "Look, a grant's running out, and I can't stay here. And I've just got to get this thing." So just the day before he left, he suddenly realized that there was nothing to realize. And that was it. You know, here he had spent his whole life thinking that there's something deficient in me. See, there's something wrong. Something I ought to find out to get this problem of life cleaned up. Well, you know what you do. Rinzai, the old Chinese master, said, Zen teaching is like using an empty fist to deceive a child. Or like trying to stop a child crying by giving it a yellow leaf. See, the child wants gold. And so you give it an autumn leaf and say, "Dear darling, there's some gold. Be all right." Or with your closed fist, you say, "What have I got here?" And the child comes and tries to see and pull your fingers open. Then you hide it behind your back and under your leg and behind the chair. The child gets absolutely fascinated. The longer you keep this up, the more the child is sure there's something real goody inside the hand. And then at the end, psst, nothing. And that's Zen. So there comes the time, you see, when the student can go in front of the master and not give a damn. Because he's seen the point. There wasn't a problem. He made up the problem himself. He came and projected it on this master, who knew how to handle that kind of person, by making him much more stupid than he was before. Until he sees the essential stupidity of the human situation, where we are playing a game of one-upmanship on other people and on the universe. How to get the better of life? Well, what makes you think you're separate from life so that you can get the better of it? How can you beat the game? What game? Or who will beat it? This illusion of beating the game, of finding the thing out, of catching it by the tail, is therefore dissipated by the technique of the koan. It's called working on a koan is like a mosquito biting an iron bull. It's the nature of the mosquito to bite. It's the nature of an iron bull to be unbitten. Or they say it's like swallowing a ball of molten lead. You can't swallow it down. You can't cough it up. You can't get rid of this thing. That's the great doubt, you see. But this is an exaggerated form of what everybody is ordinarily trying to do to beat the game. So at that moment, the student has heard the sound of one hand, or discovered who he was before father and mother conceived him, or what no means. So the teacher says, "Good. Now, you have found the frontier gate to Zen. You've put your foot in at the door.
and you're across the threshold. But there's a long way to go. And now you have found this priceless thing out, you must redouble your efforts. So he gives him another koan. Now the student may be able to answer that one instantly, because it's simply a test koan. See, there are five classes of koans. And the first class is what you call the Hinayana koans, and the other four are the Mahayana koans. Hinayana is to reach nirvana. Mahayana is to come back and bring nirvana into the world as a bodhisattva. So once you get the great void, you see, there's nothing to catch on to. You are the universe. It doesn't matter whether you live or die. That's nirvana. All clinging to life, everything like that, you see then that it's hopeless. And you give it up, because not because you know that you think you ought to give it up, because you know there is no way of catching it. There's nothing to catch hold of. There's no safety in the cosmos. So you just have to give up. Then, the next class of koans are such things as asking for miracles. In that class comes, take the four divisions of Tokyo out of your sleeve. Or stop the booming of a distant bell. Blow out a candle in Timbuktu. So, but as they go on in various ways, they are concerned with all kinds of problems and how Zen understanding deals with those problems. Until we get in the end to the study of morality and rules of social and monastic life. That's the last thing. And the Zen way of understanding it. Now, this takes very, very differing periods of time. Some people get through in as little as 10 years, the whole thing. There is a very brilliant Westerner by the name of Walter Novick, who has just about completed the whole thing. And he's a musician and a pianist. And he'll come back to this country as the first accredited Zen master of the West. And he'll set up his little sodo in New England, Vermont or somewhere, and on a farm, and wait and see what happens. But so the day of graduation comes, and then everybody turns out, and there's a great hullabaloo, and they salute the departing monk, and he goes out. He may just become a layman, as I said, or become a temple priest, or he may be himself a roshi. Well now, the essential of this whole system, as you see, is to use a hair of the dog that bit you for the cure of the bite. It's homeopathic. When people are under delusion, they cannot be talked out of the delusion. No amount of talk could persuade anybody that his ego is an illusion. Because he knows it's there. He knows I am I. And simply won't believe you if you tell him that this is nothing but post-hypnotic suggestion. So the only way to convince a fool of his folly is to make him persist in it. As Blake says, the fool who persists in his folly will become wise. By some psychiatrists I know who
when they get a person who overeats and is tremendously fat, the first thing they do is they make them put on 15 more pounds. And get an alcoholic terribly drunk. Oh, and sick and just as awful as could be, you see. Really make him go at it. See, that's a method that's used. Sometimes works, sometimes doesn't. It's a rather desperate method. Rather dangerous method. Zen is dangerous too. People could easily go crazy under this sort of strain without a good advisor. Well, it is clear, of course, that this method of Zen training is most unsuited to the modern age. And this is witnessed, too, by the fact that the temples are relatively empty. Myoshinji, the biggest one in Kyoto, is built to house 600 monks. There are only 80. And you might think that was quite a crowd, but it isn't, compared with the old days. To young people in Japan today, this is all incomprehensible. They see no point in it. A few, yes, but they are mostly clergy sons carrying out the family tradition. And that's very bad indeed, to be sent to a monastery virtually. As though the only possible success can come for someone who goes because he feels that nothing else in the world will satisfy him. He just has to do it. And so the traditions, as in all these ancient organizations, have become very fixed. A lot of it's meaningless. It is certainly not going to last, not in that form. It's falling apart right under our eyes. It's old and it's set in its ways. Also, since the time of Hakuin, the koans have been given fixed answers. That is to say, there is a sort of prescribed way in which to answer, and you've got to hit on the right one. And then after you've answered it, you have to find a poem from a little book called the Zen Rinkushu, which means the Zen Forest Anthology. And there are little couplets, and you've got to find one which represents the meaning of your koan. I mean, you know, take the four divisions of Tokyo out of your sleeve. Nothing could be simpler.

0: But some monk has recently threatened to publish all the answers to the koans so that the masters would have to get on their toes and invent new ones. I know a Roshi who invents new ones. He pounces on all his students or college students, and he pounces on them with, what's the first letter in the dictionary? Things like that. And the moment they open their mouths, he stops them. No. Too late. You know, he says, you could ask a Christian, what's the first word in the Bible? And things like that. It becomes much more lively, you see, when there is this quick interchange of the teacher and the students. But in modern idiom, who the devil wants to know about Joshu's moo anymore, or some ancient fellow's questions? Couched in language, incidentally, this is part of the problems they have. The language of these koans is very archaic. I mean, what is the sound of one hand? Well, there's a Chinese proverb which says, one hand won't make a clap. So if you don't know that proverb, if that proverb is in everyday use, and I say to you, what is the sound of one hand? Then it has some sense. But all sorts of, there are all kinds of, references, allusions in the old stories. And they therefore don't necessarily fit our world or the Japanese world of day. You have to take the koans out of everyday life, things that are going on now, you see. I mean, it's like asking, what's that man who advertises Schweppes, Commander Whitehead? Why has Commander Whitehead no beard? So, there was, though, you see, there was a division in the history of Zen. There was a critical point in the 17th century when there were two very great masters, Hakuin and Bankei. Now, the 17th century is tremendously important in Japanese history because that was a time when of what you might call the democratization of culture. Basho invented haiku poetry so that everyone could be a poet. Not necessarily for publication, but for one's own fun. People didn't write poems for publication necessarily. They wrote poems for parties. And he invented the 17-syllable haiku as a result of his Zen feeling for nature, so that he could put this within the reach of everybody. What had happened to poetry before that time was that it had become so obscure and so effete and so sophisticated that only great literati could do it at all. This happened to Chinese poetry. There were so many references to other poems. It was like reading T.S. Eliot. You know, in the four quartets. You could get an annotated four quartets showing you the sources of all the phrases he's borrowed. And sometimes you have to know the source in order to see what he means by it. And all shall be well, and all shall be well, and all manner of things shall be well. All right, that's straight from the Revelations of the Divine Love by Dame Julian of Norwich. But whoever would know that? And you have to understand the scene she was digging in order to know really what Eliot's getting at in that all shall be well. And he's full of that. He quotes the Bhagavad Gita. He quotes everybody. Well, this is so if we all had to write that way, nobody could be a poet unless he was a great scholar. So Basho made up, he popularized the haiku, and the haiku are originally based on the Zenrin poems. They take their flavor from that. There is one, you see, that bird calls, mountain changes to be more mysterious. The first line of that says, the wind drops, but the flowers keep on falling. The bird calls and the mountain becomes more mysterious. And so haiku developed from that kind of short insight, that glimpse of nature. Now, while Basho was taking poetry to the peasants, Bankei was taking Zen to them as well, to the farmers. And he ran his Zen on an entirely different system. He talked mainly about what he called Hushō. Hushō is the unborn, that which has not yet arisen and which, as a matter of fact, never does arise. And so he said, there is in you the unborn mind which was given to you by your parents. Let me just read you a few quotations from him to show you what sort of a person he was. The mind begotten by and given to each of us by our parents is none other than the Buddha mind, birthless and immaculate, sufficient to manage all that life throws upon us. A proof. Suppose at this very instant, while you face me listening, a crow caws and a sparrow twitters somewhere behind you. Without any intention on your part to distinguish between these sounds, you hear each distinctly. In doing so, you are hearing with the birthless mind, which is yours for all eternity. Well, we are to be in this mind from now on, and our sect will be known as the Buddha Mind Sect. To consider my example of a moment ago once again, if any of you feel you heard the crow and the sparrow intentionally, you are deluding yourselves. For you are listening to me, not to what goes on behind you. In spite of this, there are moments when you hear such sounds distinctly, when you hear with the Buddha mind of non-birth. Nobody here can deny this. All of you are living Buddhas because the birthless mind which each possesses is the beginning and the basis of all. Now, if the Buddha mind is birthless, it is necessarily immortal. For how can what has never been born perish? You've all encountered the phrase birthless and imperishable in the sutras. Not born, not dying. You know? But hitherto, you've not had the slightest proof of its truth. Indeed, I suppose, like most people, you've memorized this phrase while being ignorant of the fact of birthlessness. When I was 25, I realized that non-birth is all sufficient to life, and since then, for 40 years, I've been proving it to people just like you. I was the first to preach this greatest truth of life. I ask, have any of you priests heard anybody else teach this truth before me? Of course not. A priest said to him, once in the Buddha mind, I'm absent-minded. Bankei says, well, suppose you're absent-minded as you say. If someone pricked you in the back with a gimlet, would you feel the pain? Naturally. Then you are not absent-minded. Feeling the pain, your mind would show itself to be alert. A layman says, though I undertake Zen discipline, I often find myself lazy, weary of the whole thing, unable to advance. And he replies, once in the Buddha mind, there's no need to advance, nor is it possible to recede. Once in birthlessness, to attempt to advance is to have receded from the state of non-birth. A man secure in that state need not bother himself with such things. He's above them. The Buddha mind in each of you is immaculate. All you've done is reflected in it. But if you bother about one such reflection, you're certain to go astray. Your thoughts don't lie deep enough. They rise from the shallows of your mind. Remember that all you see and hear is reflected in the Buddha mind and influenced by what was previously seen and heard. Needless to say, thoughts aren't entities. So if you permit them to rise, reflect themselves, or cease altogether as they are prone to do, and if you don't worry about them, you'll never go astray. In this way, let 100, nay 1,000 thoughts arise, and it's as if not one has arisen. You will remain undisturbed. The only thing I tell my people is to stay in the Buddha mind. There are no regulations, no formal discipline. Nevertheless, they have agreed among themselves to sit in Zen for a period of two incense sticks daily. All right, let them. but they should well understand that the birthless Buddha mind has absolutely nothing to do with sitting with an incense stick burning in front of you. If one keeps in the Buddha mind without straying, there's no further Satori to seek. Whether awake or asleep, one is a living Buddha. Zazen means only one thing, sitting tranquilly in the Buddha mind. But really, you know, one's everyday life in its entirety should be thought of as a kind of sitting in Zen. Even during one's formal sitting, one may leave one's seat to attend to something. In my temple, at least, such things are allowed. Indeed, it's sometimes advisable to walk in Zen for one incense sticks burning and sit in Zen for the other. A natural thing, after all. One can't sleep all day, so one rises. One can't talk all day, so one sits in Zen. There are no binding rules here. And so that's what happened, you see. Bankei was the abbot of Myoshinji, the Roshi. And he stopped the monks using the kaiseki stick to hit them when they weren't meditating or sleeping in meditation, because he said, even a sleeping man is still a Buddha, and you shouldn't be disrespectful. And he attempted a Zen of no methods. You can meditate if you want to, that's fine. But that's like polishing a brick to make a mirror. And he used to say, too, that trying to purify your mind is like trying to wash off blood with blood. But Bankei Zen was elusive. Hakuin had 80 successors. Bankei had none. And some people think that that was the most apt.
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And I really love listening to this music because it helps me paint and draw. It gets me into the right rhythm.

The sounds that resound between the spaces where the beat meets the streets and the heart finds the drumming. The symphony is one tapestry and the sound becomes one rhythm. 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

Scripted to return. Listen to the sounds of new souls birthing and babies becoming of them. 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And remember, you are divine. A blueprint of perfect information, a reflection of culminated magic on the precipice of extinction. Resurrect your breath. 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Listen to the orchestration of every interconnected gesture, creating the canvas upon which we dream ourselves into being. Listen for the lyrics between the lines of the words you think you're hearing and let go. Allow yourselves to feel the flow pulsing within your veins, connecting you with every being on this planet. Your arteries are mirrored reflections of the watersheds of this earth. The ratio of water in your body is an exact replication of the ratio of water to land on this planet. Our tears are the waters of the ocean. Our wombs are filled with this same water. This water forms crystals when spoken to softly. How are you speaking? Communication, celebration, education, healing. Listen to all of these seemingly separate sounds and witness this symphony.

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Good morning from Salt Lake City, Utah. You're tuned to KUAA 99.9 FM, and you're now listening to Over Easy. I'm with you from 10 a.m. to 1 today, and I hope you're having a great Saturday so far. That's all I've got. It's a beautiful day here. A little overcast. Not too hot, though. Yesterday was a warm one. If you're at Kilby Blog Party, you know what I'm talking about. You got that tan line like I do. It's nice, though. Can't complain. Beautiful weather. Beautiful day. All right, enjoy the music. 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And we've got some listeners tuned in from Ohio, it looks like. Shout out. All right. I'm rambling, stalling. I don't know why. More music. Here we are.

Charles Kennard with Trippin' off of the Aphrodisiac release. Before that, we had Moses Yofi Trio with Inner Circles, Blue Earth Sound with Chartreuse, Jefferson Airplane with Embryonic Journey, and we kicked off this set of music on Over Easy today with Mickey Hart, Dance of the Hunter's Fire, featuring a whole bunch of really cool artists on that. Highly recommend checking them all out. All right, it's Saturday in Salt Lake City, and you're tuned into KUA 99.9 FM, here with you every Saturday morning, midday-ish. Depends on if you're a morning person or not. This is morning for some people. And it's Kilby Block Party weekend. I've got some palate cleansers, because I've been hearing a lot of Kilby music this week, but later in the set, I do have some Kilby throwback songs for us, so we can get ready for day two of Kilby Block Party over at the Utah Fair State Park. I think I got that right. Anyway, let's see, what else is going on? We have also got Living Traditions happening today in Salt Lake City, an amazing festival. If you've never been and you're not going to Kilby, highly recommend. Some really great music this evening happening, and also some great food, some great dancers, great performers, not to be missed. So, and if you're elsewhere, I hope you're doing something nice for yourself, enjoying a cup of coffee, maybe doing a crossword. I don't know. Listen to some bird noises. That's all I've got for now. I'm going to keep the music going. And I hope everyone is having a great weekend, staying hydrated and wearing sunscreen. So, all right, more music for you. KUAA 99.9 FM.

That was Marco Benevento with Frizzante off of the Houdini release. And I was subbing in for Al this week during Happy Hour and played that track. It's a really solid little release. Houdini by Marco Benevento. You can find it on Bandcamp and probably elsewhere. Before that track, we had Nina Simone, African Mailman. We had Barbara Eugenia and Tata Aeroplano with Vemka. Also played that during Happy Hour this week. I missed my show this past Saturday, so big thank you to Peter and Angelina for filling in and sharing all of your wonderful Turkish tunes with us. They both have a huge arsenal of music knowledge, and it's always a pleasure having Peter sub in, and then I get to listen in. It's way fun. So thank you to Peter for last week, and let's see what else we had. This is Kit with Earthquake in the mix as well. And I don't know, I don't want to talk too long, but really glad to be back. Love Radio. Didn't get a chance to say thank you also, either for Radiothon. My show was off the streaming channels, but it was on the FM channel, so I had an interesting little Radiothon, but we've raised a ton of money still, and I just want to say thank you again to everyone who chimed in and donated during that little window of time. Really appreciate it, and really appreciate everyone who donated during KUA's Radiothon. So thank you, as always, for tuning in to our little community radio here in Salt Lake City. This is Over Easy.

That track was called Fifth Life by Nana Rosini, and I just want to spend a moment to talk about her. She's just released some amazing new music. You can find it on Bandcamp or wherever you find music, but it's called, or her new release is called Epiblast, and I've been blasting it all the time. It's just so great. The title track, Epiblast, first song on the release, is probably my favorite. Not radio safe, but it is a really solid listen. So if you like that music, check out the rest of it. Epiblast by Nana Rosini. And before that, we had Pat Metheny. A lot of Nini's going on right now. But yeah, anyway, I'm gonna play one more by Nana Rosini. This is actually an earlier track of hers, but so solid as well. Check it out.

0: Não guardo rancor.
1: That was Karina Burr with Tau Facil, another Brazilian track. I did three in a row on accident there, but not really an accident. Brazilian music is the best. But speaking of some good music, today is day two of Kilby Block Party, and it is day two of Living Traditions Festival. And if you're looking for some good jazz, Preservation Hall Jazz Band is playing tonight in Salt Lake City at Living Traditions Festival. They're playing at 8:30. I'm not sure what the entry fee is, but I feel like it's probably worth it. They're an amazing band. And yes, that Preservation Hall Jazz Band from New Orleans, they're here in Salt Lake tonight. Probably not to be missed if you're not at Kilby. Just saying. Check it out if you want. That's all I'll say about that. But it's 11 o'clock, and we've got another 2 hours with me behind the wheel here. Hopefully you're enjoying the music. Around 12 o'clock, I'm going to switch gears and get into a little bit of a Kilby throwback set. But until then, business as usual. Kind of the typical world mix. Maybe a little jazz, some horns and things on Over Easy. I hope you're enjoying your Saturday. More music. Oh, yeah. 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

soundtrack, Ruben Wilson with Blue Mode. And before that, we had Greg Fote, The World of the Red Sun, Ricky Penta, My Story Changes, and we had Asegai to kick off that set of music for you. All right, well, I hope you're having a good Saturday. Maybe you're gearing up to head back over to the Kilby Block Party. Everybody be safe, drive safe, be nice to each other. It was a really nice festival yesterday. Really nice humans all around. No complaints. So thanks to everyone visiting and being nice to our community. All right. Let's see. Sunny Day Service. We have Seishun Kiko So Yoku coming up now.

KUAA 99.9 FM. I did sneak another Nana Rosini track in there. That's my third of the day. I think I've been cut off now, but really can't understate how cool she is. Just all kinds of music, so check her out, Nana Rosini. And all right, what else did we have in the mix there? We had Wilson, Wilson Das Nevish. More Brazilian music, Silver Synthetic in there as well, Phenom with Ghost,

And if I were to throw a music festival and kill and similar to Kill Me Block Party or Kill Me Block Party, I would invite Phenom to be there. I think they would be really fun to have. Just passing that along to anyone from SNS that might be listening. Phenom, they're cool. Check them out. Maybe next year. I don't know. Anyways, more music for you now. Like I said, we got about 20 more minutes of the usual programming here on Over Easy, and then I'm going to dip into a little Kill Me Block Party throwback mix. So stay tuned for that. 12 o'clock hour. 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Thanks for being here.

good was that track? Almost don't want to come back and hear my voice after it. So good. We had, let me see, Joaquin Cornejo with Wabi Sabi on that one, with Soul in My Bones. Such a funky, fun track there. Before that, we had East Himalayan Folk Quintet with Stork's First Flight. We love woodwinds and we love a bird reference here on Over Easy. That had both. And we had another. Oh no, let's see. We had Songalu Kolibali with Dango before that. We've got one more song in this set of music before we start our little Kilby throwback set. Get you ready for day two, Kilby Block Party. And yeah, it's a good thing here in Salt Lake to have this little block party. It brings people from all over the country, all over the world, to our little city, and they get to experience the beauty and wonder that is Salt Lake City and all the wonderful, cool people in it. Everyone's always surprised. They're like, oh man, this is like, there's like cool queers here and there's like cool hip people and counterculture. And it's like, yeah, man, it's a secret, but now they know. But it's always a cool time to go to Kilby Block Party and people watch and just see who shows up. But make sure you stop by the KUA booth. It's there somewhere. You'll find it. And if you're not going to Kilby Block Party, check out Living Traditions Festival. And you'll see Preservation Hall Jazz Band at 8:30 for free. And you'll have great food and performances all the way up until then. It's a great weekend. Hope you're getting up to something fun. All right. Like I said, last song in this set of music, Go Kurosawa, Jungle Cookin'. This is KUAA 99.9 FM.

KUAA 99.9 FM. We are back, and it is 12 o'clock on the dot here in Salt Lake City. And we're coming to you live from the Utah Arts Alliance Arts Hub. And as promised, I'm going to get into a little Kilby Block Party throwback set. But I wanted to do a little history moment on this because I myself am learning about it more. But Kilby Court 20th Anniversary Block Party was the first Kilby Block Party as we know it. And that was held in 2019, back when Death Cab for Cutie headlined the national parks. And shout out to Rit Momney for being on that set as well, who's also playing this year. We love Rit Momney, a little local love there. But then there was COVID, no 2020 Kilby, and then they were back for Kilby 2021, excuse me, with Young the Giant headlining, Built to Spill, and so many more. But anyway, we are now on to, I think it's like the sixth one, something like that. Sixth Kilby Block Party. Seventh. It's the seventh one for sure. yeah, and so much has changed, and so much has grown in these, just the huge number of bands they've got going, and the monster acts they've managed to get to come to our little town. I shouldn't say little town, this big city. Anyways, I want to kick things off on this little throwback with Surf Curse. Maybe you saw them back in 2023 when they were here. Yeah, I'm going to play In My Head Till I'm Dead.

All right, like I said, that was Surf Curse, In My Head Till I'm Dead. They played Kilby Block Party back in 2023, and it's been hard to collect these songs. There's so many great acts that have been on these bills, but I think that this name of this song really sums it up. When bands get on that stage, and they often comment on how beautiful the scenery is, just the mountains and everything. So this one is Courtney Barnett, City Looks Pretty.

0: Här är vad som andetalarna i Centraleuropa.
1: All right, before we get into that next track, hopefully you knew that one before. Toro y Moi and Courtney Barnett before that. Toro y Moi was in Salt Lake at Kilby Block Party in 2025 and Courtney Barnett in 2024. So continuing with our theme of Kilby Block Party throwbacks, this next one was a band that I was super excited to see. I saw them for the first time at Kilby Block Party. This is Ginger Root.

was Ginger Root with Out of State off their album Ricky. And yeah, they played Kilby Block Party back in 2024. Feels like it wasn't that long ago, but it's been 2 years already. They came back and played the Depot during their world tour. I was also there. And then they opened for Japanese Breakfast during the 2025 Twilight Concert Series at the Galvin Center. I was also there. I really like that band. I have several of their records. And anyway, more music from our Kilby Block Party throwbacks. We've got another one. Let me see. Goth Babe. They played 2023 Kilby Block Party. Taking Over the Sun.

All right, that was Alice Phoebe Lou with Shelter, and Alice Phoebe Lou played 2023 Kilby Block Party. So there you have it. Gothé before that, also 2023. And let's see, so far we've had Ginger Root, Toi et Moi, Courtney Barnett. So it's, we're getting through our little recap here of past Kilby Block Parties. Another past artist, one of my personal favorites, was just here in Salt Lake City. Sold out so fast, did not get tickets. Probably will always be that way. Anyway, but this song is also, maybe I'm telling too many secrets here, but I usually use his music between songs, which I'm not doing right now because I'm going to just play it at full volume instead. Mac DeMarco.

Do you remember seeing Mac DeMarco in 2022 at Kill Me Block Party? I don't know. I don't. I was not there. But I wish I was. I really do. So I'm playing it now. A little throwback set. Kill Me Block Party. Here we are. And got another one. The band Alvaz. They played 2022 and 2024. And I'm excited to play them. I actually did catch this set in 2024. But Alvaz, Party Police. Also, my like fantasy is that someone's on their way to Kilby Block Party right now bumping these, and they're just, it's really nostalgic and awesome. But if you're just also hanging out listening to these, I hope it's still really nostalgic and awesome. Or you're just having a nice day and this is background noise. Either way, I hope it's going well.

Yeah, yes, with Phenomena, and that's off the Show Your Bones release. Such a good band, gosh. And they were at Kilby, and maybe you saw them. That's what we're doing, a little throwback. It's Kilby Artists, and I am going to play a song by The Strokes, same lineup that the Yeah Yeahs were on, and this song's actually never been performed live, and this album is a little controversial because it was very much considered a contractual obligation with their record label. They just kind of needed to do it to fulfill the needs of the demand for more music. So they don't play these songs a lot. It was kind of a pain for them to write this record, but I think this song still rules, kind of a little bit of a, you know, not a true, maybe, you know, we're doing a little recap on like the live acts of Kilby, but this has never been played live, but I wanted to play it anyway. This is Tap Out by The Strokes.

All right, there you have it. The Strokes with Tap Out off of the Comeback Machine release. Again, kind of a controversial album, but I think that song still is great. I mean, it's hard to not like most things that Jillian Casablancas appears on. I am still a Strokes fan. I know Sophie's Choices talked about it. It's like, is it uncool if I'm still a Strokes fan? No way. They're still great. Jillian is still cool. All right, so we've got DJ Jolie coming in for Sophie's Choice here in about 15 minutes. She's getting things squared away and will be on shortly. I'm going to do a couple more throwback songs for you to ride out the rest of this set. But thank you so much for tuning in to KUAA 99.9 FM. And thanks to all the streamers at KUAAFM.org. Let's see, shout out to Logan, Utah, Boise, Idaho, Ogden, Atwood, Kansas. We've got someone in Mexico tuned in. We had someone in Ireland tuned in earlier. I just missed them. And lots of folks tuned in Salt Lake City, West Jordan, Midville, and beyond. So thank you all so much for supporting community radio and for tuning in. And if you're at Kilby Block Party, you will be later, maybe tomorrow or whenever, stop by the KUA booth, say hi, and check out some of the little swaggy things we've got available. So all right, without further ado, this is, let's see, the Lemon Twigs, and they were here last year, 2025. This is What Were You Doing?

0: All right. That was the Lemon Twigs with What Were You Doing? Or what you were doing, rather. And I've got one more song here from our Kilby Block Party throwbacks little mix here we've had this last hour. And I'm going to pass it over to DJ Jolie, who's going to... What are you going to do today? What are you going to set us up for? Some dance music?
1: Not dance. I'm going to be doing like
0: 70s. Some 70s?
1: 60s, like pop rock.
0: Ooh, 60s, 70s pop rock. So stay tuned for Sophie's Choice with DJ Jolie here in about 10 minutes or so, probably less. But got one more song for you, this little Kilby Block Party send-off, and then I'm heading to Kilby Block Party myself. So like I said, come swing by the Kilby or the KUA booth. Say hi. We'll be hanging out. Everyone else, I hope you also enjoy your Saturday. Head over to Living Traditions Festival. Check out Preservation Hall Jazz Band. They're also playing 8:30 today. So, good stuff. All right, last song. It is You'll Find a Way by Santa Gold, played Kilby Block Party 2 years ago. So, all right, well, thank you for listening. This has been episode something-something of Over Easy.

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0: All right. Hi, guys. It is DJ Jolie covering for Sophie's Choice today. I hope you guys are having a great Saturday. What you just heard was Rock the Cashbah by The Clash. I actually first heard that song on a very popular show called The Sopranos. I don't know if any of you guys have seen it, but it was during the chase scene between Tony Soprano and Phil Lotardo. It was on season 7 and episode 5 called In Camelot. Episode 7, season 5, In Camelot. I really love this song. The song was actually inspired by the Iranian ban on Western music during the 1979 revolution. So a little interesting fact, but I just love this song because it always reminds me of that scene in Sopranos where Tony gets out of the car and he's like, where are you going to go, huh? But that's just a little taste of what we're playing today. I decided to play 60s, 70s, and 80s pop rock today, kind of outside the norm of what I played last Saturday, which was house music. So just a little bit of a difference. Surprise to my mom, because she's been asking me all week what the genre was going to be, and I was like, it's a surprise. So that's what we're going to be playing. But before I do any of the sponsors, I wanted to shout out my team again from Boncom, my awesome team. They're amazing. Love you guys. Thank you so much for supporting me. Of course, shout out to Woody and Sophie, because they allowed me and helped me get on here. Also, shout out to Nate, because he's awesome also. I also want to shout out my lovely and beautiful mom. I know she's probably listening right now, so hi. And also, speaking of Sophie, she has a birthday coming up. I believe her birthday is tomorrow. So just want to give a huge shout out to Sophie and just say thank you so much for just being awesome, letting me sub you, even after my fail last week. And just, I hope you have a great, great birthday and just enjoy your day. It's your day. But yeah, so we're going to get into some more music after I play some lovely words from our sponsors.
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0: All right, guys, I'm back. So, what you just heard was I Can't Go For That by Hall & Oates. It was a number one on the Billboard Hot 100, and it reached number one on the R&B and Soul chart, which is kind of interesting. I mean, it is kind of R&B. I don't know if it's soul, though, but I feel like back in the day, it was kind of hard for them to put certain songs in certain genres. But it's about refusing to sell out, which is really interesting because a lot of people, I feel like they just think it's kind of like just a relationship song, but it's about not selling out and having artistic integrity. But also the lyrics can also be about romance. And then before that, I played Self Control by Laura Branigan. I want to say her name is, I might be pronouncing it wrong. But I first heard that song on, and I'm just going to keep doing this, guys. I'm going to keep telling you where I first heard these songs. I heard that song actually on Ryan Murphy's American Crime Story. Don't remember if, I think it was the Andrew Cunanan season. But that's where I first heard this song, and I just loved it since. The song is actually about losing yourself to someone, or losing yourself to the night, as she kind of says. In the video, Branigan had a man come into her room and take her into the night and vanish. And I guess MTV didn't air the video because they felt it was too risque, which is so interesting because now all the videos kind of show everything, which is insane. But for that time, that was too risque, but it's a great song. And then before that, I played Children Say by Level 42. I actually wanted to play that song because it reminds me of my mom. Shout out to my mom. She loves that group, so I wanted to play that for her. And then before that, I played West End Girls by Pet Shop Boys. It's actually about the club scene in London and how it contrasted with the rougher East End. Neil Tennant, I think that's how I'm saying his name. I think it's correct. He's actually the lead singer of the Pet Shop Boys. And he said it's about, you know, the city at night. It's about boys and girls meeting to have fun and possibly bond. He had some other stuff that he said, but I'm not going to say it on, you know, the airwaves. But it was supposed to be actually a rap song in the style of The Message by Grandmaster Flash in The Furious Five. But I think that Neil kind of realized it sounded weird, him trying to rap. So he just turned it into, you know, more of like a talk, like a talking thing instead of rapping. And then the first song technically that I played was Talking in Your Sleep by The Romantics. I was looking over at the monitor and I noticed it had like the Stranger Things cover, so I guess it was in the Stranger Things. I've never seen the show, but I guess it was in that show. But I know it for of course my mom playing it when I was younger. But also, The Weeknd took the chorus vocals for his song Secrets, and he put it in his own chorus. It hit number one on the dance and disco chart, which is once again interesting because I don't know if that's really disco, but for that time it was. So that's all I played so far. But once again, I am covering, I'm subbing for Sophie's Choice. My name is DJ Jolie, and you are listening to KUAA 99.9, sorry, FM. And you can also stream on KUAAFM.org. And I want to give like a quick kind of shout out to the people that are listening online. I can kind of see the numbers. So we have 15 people in Salt Lake City. Shout out to them. We have 5 global listeners, which is insane. So shout out to the global listeners. We have 3 people in Ogden listening. Shout out to them. Sandy, shout out to them. Denver, Colorado. We have 2. Shout out to them. And then Atwood, Kansas, we have 1. So shout out to you for listening. We also have 1 person from Boise, Idaho. Shout out to you. You're awesome. Everyone's awesome, by the way. Thank you so much for listening to the station. We really appreciate it. We also have 1 in Draper, Utah. Shout out to them. And then I notice it says Las Heras. I hope I'm pronouncing that right. I'm so sorry if I'm not. I looked that up. It says it's in Argentina, but I could be wrong. But it says we have 1 listener there. So shout out to them. We also have 1 listener in Logan, Utah. Shout out to you. Midville, Utah. 1. Shout out to you. And West Jordan, Utah. Shout out to you. So let's just give a big round of applause for the awesome listeners and everyone who also is listening in your cars. Shout out to you because you could be anywhere in the world right now and you're here with us. And we really appreciate it. But we're going to get back to some music after some words from our amazing sponsors. So stay tuned.
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0: All right. You guys just heard Don't You Forget About Me by Simple Minds. That song is known for being the main song of the Breakfast Club soundtrack. My mom loves that song. She loves that movie, actually. I've only seen it like 2 times. But that was on that soundtrack. The band actually wanted their song Alive and Kicking in the film, but Don't You was already written in the script. So, fun fact about that. Before that, I played Cruel Summer by Bananarama. I believe that song is a breakup song. When I was looking up some like facts about the song, I think they said it was like about the boyfriend leaving her, and she was moving to like I think a different state or something that was like really warm or something. But I'm guessing that was probably California where she was moving, because I always just think of California as being super hot. But before that was Lessons in Love, once again, Level 42. That song was actually their second biggest selling single in 1986, and it reached number one in 8 countries. I love that song. I mean, it has like a fly beat to it. Not too crazy, not such a high BPM, but just a fly, chill song, which I like. And then before that, I played Too Shy by, I'm going to butcher this name. I think it's Kajagogo? Gogo? Go. I don't know. I'm butchering it. But Nick Rhodes from Duran Duran got the band signed to their label EMI. And Rhodes also produced this track with Colin Truston, who produced Duran Duran's first 2 albums. And you can kind of hear it. You know, you can kind of tell, like, it has, like, a little bit of a Duran Duran feel to it. And then the first song that I played, technically, was Don't Wanna Fall in Love by Jane Child. I love this song. I don't know if you guys know this, but there is a rapper named Kyle, and he kind of, like, sampled it and kind of, I don't want to say redid the song, but he used her voice, her vocals, in his song. And I think it was also called Don't Wanna Fall in Love. This song was number 2 on the charts, because Sinead O'Connor's Nothing Compares to You was actually at number 1 at the time. And in the UK, it was number 22 on the UK singles chart. And this was because, I guess, Jane Child refused to appear on Top of the Pops. She believed it would make her look like a sellout. So a lot of these artists at the time were very, like, I guess, big on, you know, artistic integrity. And so they decided that they didn't want to, like, I guess, promote their music on certain things. And some of them just didn't want to promote their music at all. They just kind of were like, let the music speak for itself, which is a great thing. I feel like we should bring back more artistic integrity, but that's neither here nor there. And I just wanted to give a quick update for the Dirty Boulevard. It is canceled, guys. I'm sorry. Gianni is not feeling well today, so I will be on until 4:20. So just a heads up on that. But after my thing, Saturday night sesh will still be on at 7 p.m. to 10 p.m. with M Series. And after Saturday night sesh, After Hours with Ricky Ellis will be 10 p.m. to 12 a.m. So there's still great shows coming up. Just want to give you guys all an update on the Dirty Boulevard show. That's technically supposed to be after my set. So I'll just be on until 4:20 today. So if you guys hear me still talking, that is why. But I would love for you guys to call in if you want at 385-528-1129. 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And you can also listen on KUAA 99.9 FM. Also, I just want to ask and see how many of you guys are going or have been to Kilby Court. I totally forgot it was going on this weekend, and I was out yesterday. I live pretty close to, you know, where Kilby Court's happening, and I just saw all these cars, and I was like, what is going on? And obviously, Kilby Court. So it is, you know, going on this weekend. I think tomorrow is the last day. Feel free to, you know, if you're at Kilby Court, to stop by at the KUAA booth. Yes, they have a booth. So feel free to just stop on by, say hi, you know, just, you know, see the lovely faces of KUAA. But we'll get back to some more music after some words from our lovely sponsors.
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0: All right, you guys just heard It's My Life by Talk Talk. You guys probably know already, no doubt, actually redid the song in 2003. And they're also right now, I guess, doing some concerts at the Sphere in Las Vegas. So, fun fact. And I'm talking about No Doubt, who's doing the shows in Las Vegas, not Talk Talk. And then after that, or before that, sorry, I played Girl from Ipanema Goes to Greenland by the B-52s. Another song my mom loves, so I had to play that for her. And the song is actually about running away from lost love to gain a new perspective and cool off. So I would have never, you know, guessed that's what they were talking about, but it's a great song in general. And then before that, I played Pale Shelter by Tears for Fears. Now, that's another sample that The Weeknd used on a part of his chorus, as well as the instrumental for the song in Secrets. I mentioned Secrets before. I forgot which song it was for. Let me double check. For Talking in Your Sleep. So he used the chorus for Talking in Your Sleep for his chorus, and a little bit of the song from Pale Shelter from Tears for Fears for Secrets. So he kind of mixed the two for his song Secrets. And the song is actually about being disappointed in a relationship. So you could kind of tell from the lyrics. And then before that, I played The Reflex by Duran Duran. LeBron, the lead singer of Duran Duran, actually doesn't want to reveal, I guess, the meaning of the song. He says it's kind of a childish song that sometimes he gets tired of. So, you know, he just doesn't want to talk about it, I guess. It's like maybe he played it too much or he's had to perform too much. So he's like, I don't really want to talk about it. And then the first song that I played was Promises, Promises by Naked Eyes. I actually got a really cool phone call. Someone told me that there was a band in Salt Lake City in Utah that had the same name as Naked Eyes, and they had to change the name because of Naked Eyes, the main group, basically. So that's a little crazy. And then also a little bit more about the song. The song is about heartbreak, betrayal, and lingering sadness of being stuck in a relationship with someone who never keeps their promises. Obviously, you can hear that in the song and the lyrics, and it's kind of like a somber song a little bit, but also like a great song to dance to. So I enjoy all the songs that I play, but I really enjoy that one. Once again, this is DJ Jolie subbing for Sophie's Choice. Also, if you guys are kind of new into the set, once again, I want to give a huge, huge shout out to Sophie. Her birthday is tomorrow, so let's all say in unison, happy birthday, Sophie. I hope she has a great day tomorrow and is able to just enjoy her day. Once again, the Dirty Boulevard show is canceled today. Gianni is not feeling well, so we're going to send some well wishes for him. So I will be on until 4:20 p.m. today. And then after that, Saturday night sesh is still on at 7 p.m. to 10 p.m. with M Series. And after Saturday night sesh, we have After Hours with Ricky Ellis, 10 p.m. to 12 a.m. So we still have great shows, so stay tuned after my set. And if you would like, please feel free to call in. I would love to talk to some amazing listeners. You can call in at 385-528-1129. 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So just totally listen if you would like to. And like I said earlier, KUAA has a booth at the Kilby Court. So if you're there, feel free to stop on by and say hi to the amazing people that work in, you know, help us get this amazing music out to you guys. So once again, this is DJ Jolie subbing for Sophie's Choice, and we'll be back with some music after some lovely words from our sponsors.
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0: I don't know about you guys, but I'm literally dancing in this studio. The music is so good. And this is why, before I get into what I played, this is why I love the 60s, the 70s, the 80s, the 90s. The music was just so freaking good, guys. Like, there was not a sliver of fat that needed to be trimmed off these songs. Like, it's just, it's just so good. But let me get off my soapbox and tell you guys what I played. The last song I played was Once in a Lifetime by Talking Heads. Now, I don't know if I have any hip-hop heads in here right now listening, but Jay-Z actually sampled the song on All Right. I don't know if any of you guys know what that song is. Totally recommend go checking the song out if you want to, if you're big into hip-hop. I love hip-hop, obviously. But he sampled that song on All Right. I also remember hearing this song on Matt Damon's movie trailer for Downsizing, which is very fitting because the song is about not being happy with the things that you have. But David Byrne, head of Talking Heads, said, maybe I'm fascinated with the middle class because it seems so different from my life, so distant from what I do, and I can't imagine living like that, which is very interesting. I actually had a talk with some people at my job about being a celebrity and, you know, if they would prefer being a celebrity or prefer having the life that they have. And I know that one of my coworkers said that, I think it was a guy from Footloose. I can't remember his name. The main guy from Footloose said that he pretended to just be a normal person. I guess he went out and he just kind of disguised himself as a normal person, and that he actually did not enjoy it. He wanted to basically be a celebrity. He'd rather be a celebrity than be a normal person. But I digress. I just thought that was an interesting fact that, you know, Talking Heads, pretty much the lead singer, basically was just like, I kind of am fascinated with middle class people because they're so different and I couldn't live like that. So before that, I played When the World is Running Down by The Police. I actually wanted to play that just for my late father because he loved The Police and he used to play that song all the time. This song is actually popular because of its misheard lyrics. The lyrics, "You make the best of what's still around," are often misheard as "you make the best homemade stew around." So I thought that was kind of funny. It's also the longest title in The Police catalog, so fun fact about that. And the song is clearly about, you know, the declining state of the world, which is very, very, you know, apropos, I think that's the word for what's going on now. But, you know, the music still is good. It makes you happy, even though it's kind of like a doomsday song. And then before that, I played Owner of a Lonely Heart by Yes. I used to actually get Yes and The Police mixed up, specifically on this song, guys. Don't crucify me. But I used to think this was The Police. And I remember telling my mom, like, I think that's The Police. And she's like, never. That is not The Police. That is Yes. So sorry, guys. I used to mix them up. This was the group's only number one charting hit, which I think is interesting because I feel like I don't really know any other Yes songs. I don't know. Maybe you guys know some more, and I would love for you guys to call in and tell me if you know some more. But this is the only one that I kind of am familiar with. It got a little bit more buzz last year because of Ryan Murphy's Ed Gein story. I don't know if you guys watched that, the Monster story, but I remember they used that song, I think, at the end of the series. So a little fun fact about that. And then before that, I played Bang a Gong, Get It On by T-Rex. In the UK, the song was number one in the 70s. It's actually kind of a risque song. When I was looking up some facts about it, it's more of a, I'll just say, sensual song, if you know, catch my drift. But it's kind of vague, so you can't really tell that that's what it's about unless you kind of like really look into the lyrics. And it was also featured on the 2024 horror film Long Legs with Nicolas Cage. And I believe that song was also played at the end of the movie during the credits. And then the first song I played was Private Eyes by Hall & Oates. The song is about romantic obsession, jealousy, and surveillance. spying on a lover that they suspect is lying or, you know, being unfaithful. And then in the promos, Hall & Oates, actually, they wore stereotypical detective looks since it was cheap and easy to do. So I don't know. I don't think I've ever seen the video. I probably will watch it after this, but I just love all the music, and I always say that, but it's just crazy, guys, because we are speeding through these songs once again. It's almost 3 o'clock. I don't know where you guys all are. I mean, I'm looking at the thing, and I see we have like 52 listeners, which is amazing. And I just want to say thank you guys so much for listening to this set. Like I said earlier, you could be anywhere in the world, but you're here with me, and I appreciate that. And if you want, you can definitely call in at 385-528-1129. You know, tell me about your Saturday. We can have like a little therapy session if you want. But just keep listening if you want to. And like I said earlier, KUAA has a booth at Kilby Court. So of course, if you can, go visit them, say hi, you know, let them know how awesome they are for giving us this platform to play these amazing songs for you guys and take you kind of back in time, you know, when life was easier. But I'm going to go ahead and play some more tunes after these words from our sponsors. Thanks, guys.
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0: All right, guys, I'm back. What you just heard was Sherry Sherry Lady by Modern Talking. I feel like that song's kind of pop and disco mixed into one. I could be wrong, but it just has more of a disco vibe than, you know, rock or pop, in my opinion. And then before that, I played Break My Stride by Matthew Wilder. That song was actually inspired by problems Matthew was having with the head of Arista Records at the time, Clive Davis. Clive Davis, of course, being the one who discovered, I think it was Janis Joplin, Whitney Houston, and other people, other artists. But the songs that Matthew had previously made, you know, weren't hits to Clive. Clive ended up saying that the song wasn't a hit, that, you know, the Break My Stride song wasn't a hit. And Matt said to just drop him from the label after being fed up. And he actually ended up dropping Matt from Arista. He ended up shopping the song around himself with his own money. And eventually the song became number 4 on the UK charts and number 5 in the US. So sometimes you just have to get dropped from your label to, you know, find success, unfortunately. But I love that song because it just kind of, you know, it's about basically not letting someone destroy you, not letting someone break you down, and, you know, making you lose your self-confidence. And that story basically shows, like, he wasn't going to let Clive kind of ruin his mojo and his drive to make it in the music industry. I feel like I haven't heard much about Matthew Wilder, though, after that song. So maybe he just was like, this is too hard for me, I don't want to do this anymore. But that is a classic, in my opinion. And then before that, Let's Dance by David Bowie. Fun fact, Biggie and May sampled this song for their 1997 song, Been Around the World. And then the song was actually produced by Nile Rodgers. A lot of you might not know, but Nile Rodgers is from Chic. He's the main one who basically wrote a lot of the songs, did a lot of the horns, did a lot of the guitar. He also worked with Daft Punk on Get Lucky. And I feel like he's worked with Daft Punk on other songs, but that's the main song that I really know him from, working with Daft Punk on. But yeah, Nile Rodgers, being from Chic, was the one who did that. And you can kind of hear kind of like the disco soul vibe from Let's Dance. So I really like that song. It's a fun song to me. I'm pretty sure that was also in, this is going to show my age, the Lego Guitar Hero. I think it was in that game. But before that, I played Breakout by Swing Out Sister. I actually heard this song on a show by Ryan Murphy. Ryan Murphy gets brought up a lot because he has some weird shows, I will admit, but his soundtracks are usually really good, which I find a lot of, you know, good songs from. But I heard it on a show called Pose, which was about the ballroom scene in New York, I think in like the 80s, I want to say, 70s or 80s. But this song was their biggest hit in the UK and the US. However, after a few years, they disappeared. The group was actually very popular in Japan. They won the Grand Prix. I guess it's like the Japanese version of the Grammy. So that's really cool. And then the first song that I played was Ram Rap, Enjoy What You Do by Wham. The song highlights the joys of being unemployed, which I actually kind of discovered this song again last year when I was unemployed, and it made me feel a little bit better about myself. So shout out to Wham for that. It represents youth, fun, happiness, and finding life through struggle. It didn't do much in America, surprisingly, but it did hit number 8 on the UK charts. So that's really cool. So after my set, which, like I said before, it's going to end at 4:20 just because Dirty Boulevard is not happening today. John is not feeling well. We're going to have Saturday night sesh at 7 p.m. to 10 p.m. with M Series. And after that, we have After Hours with Ricky Ellis, 10 p.m. to 12 a.m. And if you would like, feel free to call in at 385-528-1129. 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And this is DJ Jolie subbing for Sophie's Choice. I will get back to some 60s, 70s, and 80s pop rock after these amazing words from our sponsors.
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0: right, guys. You just heard Stuck in the Middle with You from Stealer's Will. This was featured in the Quentin Tarantino's 1992 Reservoir Dogs. He actually used the song, I guess, during the audition process, which is really cool. The song was written as a parody of Bob Dylan's Paranoia, and it was also ridiculing music industry parties with the lyrics, "Clowns to the left of me, jokers on the right, here I am, stuck in the middle with you." And then before that, I played Whip It by Devo. The song makes fun of manipulative and overenthusiastic politicians and motivational speakers. This song was a hit before it rolled out on MTV, which is really cool. And it peaked at number 14 on the U.S. charts. And then before that, I played Our Lips Are Sealed by The Go-Go's. This song was on MTV. MTV was one of the ones that really broke the song, since many other radio stations didn't want to play an all-girl band, which is insane because now we have all these girl bands and you can play whatever you want. But back in the day, they just were not really co-signing that. So MTV was really the one that kind of allowed them to promote their music and promote their song. And the song actually was number 20 in the U.S. and number 47 in the U.K. And then before that, I played Everywhere by Fleetwood Mac. This song is about being in love and wanting your person around you constantly. I just love that song because it just feels like such a good vibe, such a positive and just fun. It makes you want to like go, well, it makes me want to go into like the woods and just spin around with like a flowy dress. It was written and sung by Christine McVie, making it to number 4 in the UK charts and number 14 in the US. And then before that, the first song I played was What a Fool Believes by the Doobie Brothers. Ted Templeman, the producer, described wanting the song to feel floppy, mainly for the percussion. So he played the drums with drummer Keith Knudsen to get that sound. It took them 6 straight days of recording to get their take. They ended up winning a Record and Song of the Year Grammy at the 1980 Grammys. So that's really cool. And funny enough, I actually was watching some VHS tapes of the Grammys, the 46th annual one, yesterday. And he was on there, Michael McDonald, I want to say his name is. And he was talking about how he won a Grammy and he was talking about this song. So I thought that was cool. But once again, I am DJ Jolie. I am subbed for Sophie's Choice 1-4 and kind of subbing for Dirty Boulevard 4-7. I have 1, 2, 3, 4, 5, 6, 7. I have 7 songs left, guys, so it's almost 5 o'clock, but I'm just going to play those 7 songs and then wrap up from there. But I hope you guys are enjoying this set. It's been a long set, but a really fun one for me. I hope you guys are having a great Saturday or wherever you are, maybe Sunday. But we're just going to keep playing some music until the last song, and I'll get back into the music once we hear some words from our amazing sponsors. And once again, you are listening to KUAA 99.9 FM, and you can also stream on KUAAFM.org. And if you want, you can also call in at 385-528-1129. Thanks, guys.
1: 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Open Monday through Saturday, 9 a.m. to 8 p.m. and Sunday from 9 a.m. to 7 p.m. More information at teagrotto.com and on Instagram at the Tea Grotto.
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0: All right, guys, I am back. We have two songs left on this set today, but let me go through the songs that I just played for you all. The last song I just played was Give Me by Eye Level. Now, this is another fun hip-hop fact. I don't know if any of you guys know who or know what Tribe Called Quest is. But they are a hip-hop group back in the day from New York. Big fan of them. They actually sampled the chord as well as the chorus on their 1998 song Give Me. And then another hip-hop staple, AZ and Nas, they also used the chorus on their 1995 song Give Me Yours. So I know they kind of pitch shifted that on the Nas song. And then for the Tribe Called Quest, they just used the, you know, chords and the chorus. But both great songs, and I just love Eye Level. They're a great band. And then before that, I played I Didn't Mean to Turn You On by Robert Palmer. Sherelle, she is an R&B singer, also from back in the day. She actually covered this song in 1984 and made it more of an R&B song. That's actually the first time I heard this song. Was through her version of it. And personally, I like this version better. Like, I like Sherelle's songs. I like that she kind of tried to make her own spin on it, but I find the original is better. Like, I don't know if you guys have heard the Sherelle version. I would recommend checking it out and just to see if you can, you know, kind of, well, not see if you could, whatever, but if you like whichever one you like better, I guess you can compare which one you like better is what I'm trying to say, guys. Sorry. But yeah, I like this one better. I just feel like it has more of a like a better groove to it. Sherelle's is, you know, a little bit more R&B, like I said, but I just like Robert Palmer's version. And the video is just really fly. I don't know if you guys have ever seen the video, but there, he had like a series of videos with these women, and they were kind of like dressed in black, and they had like red lipstick and stuff, and it was just very, you know, 80s inspired, and they're kind of dancing, like they had like a choreography. And I know like Beyonce also kind of took from that and got inspired by that for another one of her songs called Green Light. She kind of took Robert Palmer's video and put it into her own song, but it's just a better version in my opinion. But you guys should definitely check out both songs and see which one you like better. But that song was actually number 2 in the U.S. And then before that, I played Eyes Without a Face by Billy Idol. The song focuses on themes like dysfunction, coldness, and emotional detachment and betrayal in a relationship. It's actually inspired by a French horror movie from the 60s, which showed a lover who was physically present but not emotionally present. So you can kind of feel that from, you know, the lyrics and also just the melody, the aesthetic of the song. It's kind of somber. And then before that, I played Ordinary World by Duran Duran. This song was actually inspired by Simon Le Bon's friend, David Mikes, who passed away. So the song focuses on dealing with themes of grief and loss. I feel like that song kind of has like a sense of freedom, like I don't know how to explain it, but when I hear that song, I just always think of someone like on top of like a cliff, and they're just kind of like screaming with their arms out, like just kind of like a sense of freedom, like I said. And then the first song I played was Alive and Kicking by Simple Minds. I mentioned earlier in the set that they actually wanted that song to be in the Breakfast Club soundtrack. So very, very good songs. And like I said, we have two songs left. I have been having so much fun with you guys playing all these great songs from the 60s, 70s, and 80s. Very amazing, amazing songs. But stay tuned, of course, because, you know, at 7 p.m. we have Saturday Night Sesh with M-Series, and that's 7 p.m. to 10 p.m. And then after Saturday Night Sesh, we have After Hour with Ricky Ellis, 10 p.m. to 12 a.m. So, as I mentioned previously, we have two more shows that are going to wrap up the Saturday slot, so you guys definitely stay tuned and listen to them. They're amazing. And if you want, you still have time to call in at 385-528-1129. And you can keep on listening at KUAA 99.9 FM. And you can also listen online at KUAAFM.org. And before I play some sponsors, just want to say thank you, thank you, thank you so much again for listening. I can see the people listening, our live streamers and everything. So I can see that. And I've noticed the people that have stayed with me this whole time. So I just want to say thank you so, so much, just from the bottom of my heart. This is my second time subbing. I subbed last Saturday for Sophie's Choice. And so this just makes me feel so happy and special to have you guys still listening. I really appreciate it. And once again, you're listening to KUAA 99.9 FM. I am DJ Jolie, and we will get back into our last two songs after some words from our sponsors. Thanks, guys.
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0: right, guys. That's pretty much it. That's the set. Crazy. It is 5:33. I feel like I just got here and started playing music for you guys, but it has been so fun. And once again, thank you so much for listening. What you just heard was Life's What You Make It by Talk Talk. That was featured in the Ryan Murphy's Love Story, the JFK season. I'm hoping that he makes some more of that because I actually really enjoyed it. But that song focuses on themes of happiness, choices, action, life's quality, etc. Doing more to improve life, making lemonade out of lemons. And I feel like a lot of us could do that right now, especially with everything going on. I guess a prime example that I could leave you guys with is me. I really wanted to do this. I really wanted to sub on the radio, and KUAA gave me this opportunity to basically do something creative, you know, with my everyday love of music. So I guess that's kind of what I meant to say with that, was basically just doing whatever you can in life, you know, before the end of life. And that's what I'm trying to do here with KUAA. So I really appreciate them once again for letting me sub. And I appreciate Sophie and Gianni for also letting me sub today. And then the first song that I played was This Is It by Kenny Loggins. I actually was going to play that last, so have that actually be the last song that you guys heard, because this is the last song, but I decided to just have that be the first song. Nas actually sampled this song for his 1999 song, We Will Survive. Kenny wrote this with Michael McDonald after Kenny's dad had heart problems, writing a song inspired by a man suffering by trying to find his miracle to stand up and fight. He actually won a Grammy for Best Male Pop Vocals in 1981 for this song. So it's a very good song, very inspiring. I had no idea until recently that that song was inspired by Kenny Loggins' father, who I think he stayed alive for 4 years after the song. But yeah, I thought that was really cool and very sweet for him to basically write a song for his father. But like I said, guys, that's the end of my set. But that doesn't mean you guys have to go away. You should still stay tuned, because at 7 p.m. to 10 p.m. we have Saturday Night Sesh with M Series. And then we also have After Hours with Ricky Ellis. I always mess up that name. I am so sorry, guys. At 10 p.m. to 12 a.m. So just want to say once again, thank you so much for listening. If you guys want, you can still call in right now. You have like maybe 2 minutes to still talk to me if you want. But if not, that is totally fine. Thank you guys so much for listening. And hopefully you guys enjoyed this set. I'm not sure what I want to do next, the next time I sub, but I really enjoyed this one. I think it was fun, and I'm glad that a lot of people seem to like it. I could see that you guys were hearting some of the songs, so thank you so much for that interaction. I appreciate it. And then I'll just wrap up with a quote that I think speaks volumes for music, in my opinion. So, where words fail, music speaks, and that was written by Hans Christian Andersen. So I hope you guys have a great rest of your Saturday. You know, it's here in Utah, it's a little gloomy. It looks like it might rain, but hopefully you guys can still enjoy the day wherever you are. And once again, like I said, it's DJ Jolie subbing for Dirty Boulevard and Sophie's Choice a little bit today. And I hope you guys have a great rest of your Saturday. Peace and love. Bye.
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